0: Live from NPR News in Washington, I'm Ryland Barton. CNN and MS Now say their reporters were blocked from covering President Trump's state dinner with Chinese President Xi Jinping at the White House. That comes after journalists from those outlets and Politico returned to the White House today following a federal judge's order for Trump to restore their access. NPR's Brian Mann reports on the president's response to the ruling.
1: Writing on his Truth Social platform, Trump again accused U.S. journalists without offering evidence of conspiring to make up false stories about him. Then, according to a pool report from press photographers with Trump today during his meeting with Xi, Trump reportedly made a joke about China having the friendliest press corps. China, of course, is a communist nation with overwhelming government control over free speech and the press.
0: NPR's Brian Mann reporting. New York City police arrested more than 100 people outside the UN headquarters today. As Walter Wuthman of WNYC reports, activists protested Israeli Prime Minister Benjamin Netanyahu's speech to the General Assembly.
2: Hundreds of protesters shut down traffic at a major intersection near the UN headquarters. Dozens then refused police orders to leave the area, including Daria Lisa Avila Chevalier, a Democratic socialist and the nominee for an Upper Manhattan congressional seat.
3: Somebody, if it won't be our presidential administration or other elected officials, needs to know that accountability must happen, that you cannot enact a genocide and walk freely through the streets of New York.
2: The Israeli leader used his speech to dismiss accusations of genocide. Many of those arrested are political allies of Mayor Zohran Mamdani, whom Netanyahu frequently criticized in that speech. For NPR News, I'm Walter Wuthman in New York.
0: African leaders at the UN General Assembly are demanding reform at the Security Council to include permanent seats for African countries. Many African heads of state have expressed frustration over the continent's lack of permanent representation as they navigate global security issues. A grand jury has issued no indictments in the case of Nolan Wells, the teenager found dead off of the Mississippi coast in July. Attorneys for the family are sharing their findings, though, as questions remain. Elise Gregg of the Gulf States News has more on findings from Wells's cell phone.
4: Forensic investigator Andrew Garrett at a press conference in Orlando talked through findings from the cell phone extraction.
5: Things were deleted on the phone from the time he last had the phone up until the time that his parents got the phone.
4: Garrett and his team have been working with attorney Ben Crump in his office. They combed through phone data, including Snapchat messages and group conversations. And what they eventually found appears to contradict earlier statements by the Jackson County prosecutor, who said a preliminary report indicated no messages were deleted since Wells's last use. For NPR News, I'm Elise Gregg in Jackson, Mississippi.
0: U.S. stock indexes ended roughly back where they started today after an up and down day. The S&P 500 was virtually unchanged. This is NPR News. Major Chinese auto group Geely has unveiled new charging technology that can recharge an electric vehicle battery from 10% to 70% in just 4.5 minutes. It's an attempt to narrow the gap with the conventional 5-minute gas refueling time. Chinese cars are effectively banned in the U.S. When President Trump took office, he vowed to dismantle the Education Department, saying that changes wouldn't affect sending money to America's neediest students. But as NPR's Janaki Mehta reports, federal education employees tell a different story.
6: NPR spoke to 5 current employees at the agency who all asked not to be named because they fear losing their jobs. The Education Department told NPR the changes will increase efficiency, but workers say being scattered across several federal agencies makes sending money to states and schools less efficient, partly because staffers used to manage grants with one system at education. Now, some are using several systems at other agencies they say aren't built for education grants. NPR also found moving people in and out of the Ed Department may be costing taxpayer dollars. Ed workers are moving out of a building that was just renovated for their needs. It may cost hundreds of millions more to update the building again for the Energy Department, which is supposed to move in. Janaki Mehta, NPR News.
0: Scientists at Stanford University have discovered that the brain may consist of 2 separate organs that evolved independently. One system controls vital functions like breathing, while the other handles higher-level operations like language and consciousness. The discovery could advance research into conditions like ALS. I'm Ryland Barton. This is NPR News from Washington.
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8: 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In Maine weather tonight, mostly clear, lows 40 to 48. Tomorrow, becoming cloudy, except sunny in the northern mountains, highs 65 to 73. Friday night, cloudy in the northern mountains, rain developing along the southern coast, lows 47 to 53.
9: I'm Jennifer Rooks, and this is Maine Calling. Suicide touches pretty much all of us, but many of us have no idea how to talk about it. Today, as tomorrow starts Suicide Prevention Awareness Month, we are going to talk about it. And joining us to do so, Kylie Wilkins O'Brien, who's a policy strategist and suicidologist, Aaron Miles, the program's manager for the Maine and New Hampshire chapters of the American Foundation for Suicide Prevention, and Hannah Longley, a licensed clinical social worker and founder of Dochas Wellness, LLC. Join the conversation. What would you do if someone you knew says they're thinking about ending their life? Have you ever had suicidal thoughts? Share your comments and questions with an email, talk@mainepublic.org. Post a comment on Facebook or Instagram, or give us a call at 1-800-399-3566. If you are having thoughts of suicide or want to talk to somebody, the number to call, 988. You can call or text 988. If you want to just look for resources, that number, 211. Simple, straightforward numbers. Thank you all for joining us today. Aaron, I was so discouraged reading the statistics this morning. Is it true that over the past couple decades, suicide has gone up in Maine, and not only up, but faster than the national average? And if so, why?
10: Yes, we have seen suicide rates increase. We know that adults ages 45 to 54 years old do have the highest rates of suicide. Suicide in Maine is highest. We have 285 who died by suicide in 2024, and that was within that year. So we do see high rates of suicide. And there's, when we talk about suicide, we want to focus on there's no one reason. So I am not able to pinpoint and say, oh, well, this is the reason. But I can talk through and give some reasons and kind of talk through that with you. So we know Maine is a very rural state. That is the beauty of Maine, I think. I think I love to be outside, outdoors, but we are spread apart. And I think that causes some isolation. We know when we're talking about suicide, connection is vital. And when we have these pockets of isolation, that it can increase the risk of suicide. I know we've all also heard, right, the closing of hospitals across Maine and the shortages of resources around mental health. That also plays in a critical role when we're talking about suicide. When folks don't have access to care that they need, that can increase that risk as well. And then in Maine, we do know that 87% of firearm-related deaths were suicide, and 55% of all suicides were by firearm. So we know that Maine has a culture with firearms, and that a lot of homes do have firearms, and that can increase that risk as well. And that's not saying that, you know, when we talk about firearms, that is a really hard topic that I think goes along with that stigma. But when we talk about firearms, we're talking about time and space. And I think we'll get into that a little later.
9: Yeah. Yeah. And when you mean time and space, it's there are fewer barriers between the suicidal thoughts and the action if there's a gun in the home.
10: Yeah, so we know that when someone is experiencing that suicidal crisis, we talk about it, they have what's called tunnel vision. So they're not really able to see in the future. They're thinking there that in that immediate moment. And typically, it's not folks who are wanting to end their lives, but they're wanting to stop that pain, whatever that pain might be. So I listed, right, that pain might be they're not getting access to mental health resources. It can also be housing instability. It can be not making, means meet by, being paid enough to write to get through your everyday. And so that time and space, we say, if we can limit that, if we can give a few barriers, time and space, we just want to give folks enough time and space, when they're in that crisis.
9: Yeah, so thanks for that, Erin. And I saw both Hannah and Kylie nodding when you were saying a lot of these factors. One thing you didn't say, and I'll turn to you about this, Kylie, that I was kind of interesting to me is, we've talked on Maine Calling about sort of this epidemic, if you will, of anxiety, especially among younger people. And I'm wondering, Kylie, if you feel as though this contributes to these just discouraging statistics.
11: Absolutely. I'm so glad we're having this conversation. Many folks who know me know my story and know that I'm a multi-attempt survivor. And so anxiety was absolutely playing a role in my suicidal ideation when I was a teenager. And I think being a young person is full of anxiety. But I hate to link suicidality to just one condition. I think that we need to remember that suicidal ideation is a social problem more than it is a medical problem, because people who have a diagnosis of a mental illness can die by suicide, and also people who have never had a history of mental illness can die by suicide. And so I think that part of what makes it so difficult to address suicide is the stigma around it. It is, in general, death is a difficult topic for people. And thinking about wanting to end one's life is really hard for a lot of people to conceptualize. However, I would say that there is like a bit of a generational shift in that younger folks seem to be more existential and have more thoughts of like being curious about life and death and the meaning of life, and having there be more nuance in our spectrum of suicidal ideation. So what Erin was just talking about with the tunnel vision, that's a suicidal crisis. That's when someone is in that moment of acute distress. But there are a lot of people in society who live with what's called chronic suicidality, where they are constantly, in the back of their mind, dealing with thoughts of not wanting to be here or feeling like they don't belong. And that can manifest over time into a suicidal crisis if they're not met with curiosity, compassion, and consent. And so I use those three C's because I think those are really important. And when we're caring for suicidal people or people who identify as having ideation, that we're curious about what does that mean for you? Because every individual person is going to have a different set of reasons why they're feeling that way. We have to meet them with kindness. And then consent is so important because autonomy and feeling like you have some control over your own life is essential when dealing with people who are feeling like they might be backed into a corner or so anxious that they can't cope. Making sure that people know that they have choices and being curious about whether or not everything in life needs to end or something needs to change so that they can love their life more. And that's the approach that I like to take in suicide prevention is asking people, when you have this thought, is that a sign that something in life needs to change? And what can we do to help you feel like you have more autonomy and more self-efficacy? And it's so remarkable how when people are met with that kind of response rather than an emergency acute response that results in hospitalization, people can recover. And I want this to be a conversation that's hopeful and about recovery. And, I've gone from being a person who is chronically suicidal and not wanting to be here to being a person who's working on national suicide prevention efforts. And I think that there is hope. And I want people to know that those little moments of being curious, compassionate, and offering choices have made the world of difference for me. And that there is hope for everyone who's dealing with whether it's an acute crisis or chronic ideation, we all can support each other and do great things together.
9: And Kylie, I want to really talk, and I understand how much you want to emphasize hope, and I'm so happy to hear that. And you've just said so much. I want to sort of pull one thing out that I think is so important to help anybody who might be listening right now. When you have someone you care about who is expressing, maybe not blatantly expressing even, but expressing that they're having thoughts of suicide, you say to approach them with curiosity and in some really simple language is just saying to somebody, what do you mean by that?
11: Absolutely.
9: What does that look like? Where are you coming from? Just these very basic words are what you would recommend as a place to start?
11: Absolutely. I think that there's a lot of fear around suicide, and I completely understand that because that means that we care about the person who's expressing that to us. However, if we meet that person with panic and we meet that person with, traditional acute responses, hospitalization, we know that the first 72 hours after an involuntary hospitalization are the highest likelihood of someone dying by suicide. That time period, because if someone said, I need help, and then the help that they got wasn't actually very helpful, then they're discharged, they may feel more helpless than ever. And I think that, I know that meeting people and being curious about their individual circumstances and providing them with small, bite-sized, actionable steps to make change can be much more therapeutic than panicking or resorting to the highest level of intensity or care. We do know that a lot of people who experience suicidal ideation will hide that from people because they're afraid of the involuntary responses. And, being a person who has experienced involuntary responses to suicidal ideation, I can say it doesn't feel very good. And I'm not saying that it doesn't work for some folks and that is absolutely what some folks need when they're in acute crisis. But like I said, there's this spectrum of if somebody is saying, I've been thinking about this or I'm having these thoughts, we don't need to jump to the raising the alarm. I think there's space and time that can be given to be curious about what that means for that person. And I know that there's also a lot of concern about, well, are people saying some of these things for attention? And the answer is yes, they deserve attention and they need attention because if someone is saying that they have these thoughts, that is a cry for help in its own way. And so I think that if more of us can be comfortable having those conversations, I liken it to like if you have a bottle of seltzer water and it's rolled around on the floor. If you try to open it all at once, it can explode. But if you open it a little bit at a time and you let some of the carbon dioxide out, then you can open it safely. And I think that when you experience suicidal ideation, having safe places to release a little bit of that, and that doesn't necessarily have to be to another person. You can write poetry about it like the gorgeous poet Maya Williams does or Andrea Gibson. You can paint about it, but having ways to express that without people enacting responses upon you is really important. And it's something that we as a society have not allowed a lot of space for historically. And I think that we're making changes now.
9: Erin.
10: Yeah. And something, Kylie, thank you for sharing your story. So I'm an attempt survivor as well. My story is a little different. I had providers who met me, as Kylie said, with curiosity. When I had attempted, I remember I was terrified of being put inpatient. And that's actually something I talked to my providers about. And we had actually, when we were planning and talking through this, I told them, I said, hey, I think if you put me inpatient, this will actually lead to worsening of symptoms. And they honored that. And they met me where I was at. And they were able to safety plan with me. And so I just want to reiterate that it is a continuum, and being a curious observer for that individual and really trying to like identify like what is going on is really key in this.
9: I want to bring you into the conversation, Hannah. I can imagine that many people listening right now are thinking to myself, this is really scary because what if I get it wrong? What if I come to the person I love with curiosity when what they need in that moment is some sort of crisis intervention? And so, Hannah, walk us through when to know what to do in sort of really simple terms that those of us who are living regular, busy lives can take with us.
12: Well, I think one of the most important things to keep in mind is that there's really powerful research out there that says that simply by asking someone in a caring, compassionate, non-judgmental manner, if they are having thoughts about suicide, so that really direct language to not, are you thinking about hurting yourself, but really, are you having thoughts of suicide or are you thinking about killing yourself? There is an immediate decrease to the risk that that person will die of suicide because you have provided them with a connection. You have provided them with a support. You don't have to know all of the answers. That's why we have resources available. And I always say, when in doubt, phone a friend. That's why we do have 988. But just being there and being present with them and supporting them and allowing them the space to talk and get that support and that connection, it starts to move people into or away from the suicidal crisis that they may be experiencing. It provides them the space and the opportunity to express how they're feeling and what's impacting them.
9: So Hannah, I'm thinking about, and I'll be honest what I might say. And I'm thinking I might say to somebody I care about, wow, it breaks my heart to hear that you're going through this. But is that a bad thing to say?
12: You know, you care about the person. Loving someone and caring about someone is never a bad thing. It can provide that bridge and provide the comfort to be able to bring them in and say, I truly care about you and I want to help and support you in this.
9: Okay.
12: You don't have to pretend
9: to be neutral. No. You don't have to pretend to say, oh, and what are you thinking about it? This, you know, you can express your own reaction. Just please don't panic.
12: Yes. And just, you know, provide that empathy and that love and that care. Very few people get angry at someone for saying, I care about you and I'm here for you.
9: Okay. Well, go ahead, Kylie.
11: Yeah. So I think that is so important. That care that you're offering is so important. The place where it gets to stress me out a little bit is where it turns into like making it about yourself, right? Like I would be so heartbroken if anything happened to mm-hmm. you. And just remember to center the person that you're worried about in the conversation. There's so much of this that just requires like a presence, being with them, and it doesn't have to be physically, but just checking in on them. We often expect people who are experiencing suicidal ideation or who are suffering or you know, in any way to reach out and ask for help. And in my experience, the last thing I wanted to do was to share with anybody how I was feeling because I was embarrassed. I felt like a burden to the people that I loved. I was trying very hard to keep it under wraps. And if I had felt like I was creating problems for other people, that would have made me feel worse. And so I think there is this like tricky spot, and I understand how tricky it is, but to expect people to reach out is not a really fair expectation. And that's why I'm always promoting community care and connectedness. And, you know, we do things like a buddy check where you just send a quick text to someone that you love and just let them know that you're thinking about them. You have no idea how important those little things were to me when I was struggling. And I know that there were people in my life who could see that I was struggling because they were the ones who were always showing up for me when I could not get out of bed to show up and ask for help.
9: Oh boy, so much more to talk about. I have so many more questions and I know you do too. Our phone number, 1-800-399-3566. This is Maine Calling. We'll be right back.
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9: Welcome back. This is Maine Calling. I'm Jennifer Rooks. Today we're talking about suicide. And with us for this hour, Hannah Longley, a licensed clinical social worker, Kylie Wilkins O'Brien, policy strategist and death doula, and Aaron Miles with the American Foundation for Suicide Prevention. We invite you to join the conversation. 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I want to follow up on something you were saying earlier, Kylie, and any of you feel free to jump in. This idea that people are considering themselves a burden to others is something that I've had a personal experience with. And I'm wondering if maybe it's you, Hannah, if you can explain. But because in our case, the person who killed himself, who believed he was a burden to others, couldn't have been farther from the truth. Beloved. And you know, if he accepted a yes, if he accepted your party invitation, you were thrilled. And so how is it that people can even think this way? And is it often the case where it couldn't be more wrong?
12: Well, in their perspective, it's not wrong. That is where they're sitting in that moment. When we look at the high-risk populations that Aaron was talking about with that middle-aged group, when we think about it, that's the time that a lot of chronic pain starts to emerge. And then we look at the high-risk populations, it's a lot of the identity. And then how does that fold in and how do we see ourselves? It's great that you may see that person that way, but do they see themselves that way? What is their identity? What is their purpose? What is their, you know, their fulfillment in life? And if they start to have that etched away and they're not sure what is being built in around it or how that can change, that increases the risk. And again, chronic pain is a condition that is often associated with the suicide risk. When we look at a lot of the professions that are at higher risk, it is very physical jobs. And so as your body starts to break down, what is your identity? Who am I if I can't do these things, if I can't fulfill what I believe my role and my identity is within my family, within my friend group, within society as a whole?
9: Kylie, you're nodding.
11: Yeah, I think so when we talked about the acute crisis, we talk about tunnel vision. And I think that before you get to the tunnel vision, you start going down the rabbit hole. And so it starts with a pervasive and unshakable, like, little belief. And for me, I want to be very clear, because shout out to my amazing family. I come from an amazing family, and I just came from a very safe environment. And then when I went out into the world and had to be on my own, I felt really unsafe. Like, I have a very big, cool, strong dad and two really big, cool, strong brothers who protected me. And then I went out into the world and I felt very alone in college, and it was really scary. And that scary feeling of I'm not safe and I'm not supposed to be here was like what started me down the rabbit hole. But I don't feel safe and I don't feel like I belong. And so that thinking spiraled. And I think that whatever it is there is a belief that is true for the person that then can just become all consuming. And that's why we need people to reach in And we need people to pull us out of that rabbit hole before it turns into the tunnel vision. And that's why I'm still here, is because I have so many beautiful people in my life who were able to pull me out of that. And I'm very grateful. And I hope that other people have that. But for folks who don't have a built-in safety net, that's why we're doing this work in Maine to build upstream, which means before crisis, suicide prevention work, which is truly just community care, making sure that people feel like they do belong, that they are safe, that they have a purpose. And that is a life-affirming and life-saving measure.
9: I'm going to go here to an email from Art. He writes, in my own journey

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1: Do we, as a society, sort of focus too much on finding purpose, expect too much of ourselves? I mean, instead of just being in this world, Aaron?
2: Hey, you know, I think we live in a very fast-paced society. Think about our phones. We're constantly getting notifications. It is hard to live in the here and now. I think there's so much more to it. There's so many more layers. I just lost my train of thought. I'm so sorry.
1: We're talking about, that Art had this a really heartfelt email and talked about how he's doing better, but he still has a weak point of finding purpose that he calls his weak point. Yeah, go ahead, Hannah.
3: We all have a purpose. And we all have relationships, and that is how we exist in the world. There's some fabulous research. It's called the Unlonely Project. It's basically that chronic loneliness has a significant health impact on us. It deteriorates our body and causes medical complications because we need connection, we need purpose, we need to exist in our society. And I think that there is a huge conflict where we put out, I like to call them a lot of myths. We put out myths that you have to have that rugged independence. And we really cling to that here in Maine, right? I can live off grid and I can live by myself. And some people can do that successfully. However, even in those moments, they have a purpose and they're driven by self-sustaining, agriculture and food and building. But we all have something that when we wake up in the morning that we're working towards. And so it's really critical that I do think that we get lost in these grandiose, like people talk about self-care and it's these grandiose things. And we talk about purpose as these grandiose things. Sometimes my purpose is simply to get up and do my old lady hobby of quilting and I'm going to make someone something nice or I'm going to create something nice. That is a purpose for the day. And so grounding into what is my purpose today and what do I see as my purpose overall?
1: Okay, we're going to go to a caller. We're going to go to Brenda, who is calling from South Carolina, but has lived in Maine. Hi, Brenda. Are you there? Go ahead.
4: I am. Thank you for taking my call. I have dealt with suicide quite a bit in my life. I've had an uncle that committed suicide after he was diagnosed with lung cancer. And just didn't want his family to have to deal with the medical costs of it, so which was really unfortunate because we could have dealt with that. But I also lost a brother to suicide. And one thing I learned from that situation was that, you know, he had he was going through a divorce. And I had been talking with him and other family members had been talking with him. And he seemed like he was at a point where he was doing well. But in reality, he had just made the decision to do it and didn't want to have anyone stop him. So it was, you know, unfortunately, if we had known, who knows what would have happened. And I just lost a cousin this week in Maine to suicide after, you know, he was in extreme physical pain and couldn't seem to get any relief from it. So I don't know, you know, details about that situation, but I don't know. I know he wasn't on any painkillers. They were just telling him

0: to take, you know, Advil and, you know. So I don't know if the medical and the mental health and the physical health coverage and treatments in the U.S. were better if we would save more people. I don't know. I don't know.
1: Brenda, I'm so sorry. And thank you for having the courage and vulnerability to call in today. Kylie, you seem to completely, go ahead. I just saw you nodding and really feeling strongly about this call.
2: Yeah, Brenda, I just want to echo Jennifer and say thank you so much for sharing your story with us. You know, I've lost a lot of people I love too, and it's very, very painful to lose someone in that way. It's a different kind of grief. And so I just want to acknowledge that and hold you in that. And I agree with you. We know that chronic pain is the number one risk factor for suicide. We also know that a current medical problem is a risk factor for suicide. And I echo your concerns about people's access to care or fears of the cost of care, and how that weighs into people's thought process. Like I said earlier about like that rabbit hole of like that belief, like I can't afford this treatment or this pain is never going to end. You know, those are real facts that people have to contend with. And if they can't see hope, or if they don't feel like they have access to meet their needs. And that's why at the very beginning of the show program, I said that suicide is a social problem. And it is. It really stems from unmet needs. And if people were able to see that there were alternative ways to address that need, perhaps there would be a different outcome. And that is our hope with some of the systemic work that we do, is trying to address gaps in care, holes in our social safety net, where we could catch people before we lose them in such a tragic way, which has such a ripple effect on all of their loved ones. So thank you for calling, Brenda. Really appreciate you.
1: We'll go to Sarah now, calling from Lewiston. Hi, Sarah. Go ahead.
3: Hi. I've lost multiple people. Two of them were brothers. One committed suicide, and then the other committed suicide probably 6 years after, as well as multiple friends, and they were all in the same circle. They were younger and kind of didn't have that social support, and also I spoke with the older brother probably 3 months before he committed suicide, and I asked him if he was going to do it, and he told me no. And a lot of them faced addictions, so it was multifaceted. And how do you go on with the survivor guilt of not being able to, you know?
1: Yeah, Hannah, I'll turn to you. How do you go on with the survivor guilt? I think many people feel like, what could I have done? What did I not do? How could I have helped my loved one? And I didn't. And boy, what a burden. And what do you do?
4: You know, I think that is a pretty deep clinical issue. And so we do have clinicians in the state that specialize in grief work specifically for suicide loss, because we do know it's so acutely complex on so many levels. I do also always want to take a step back and say that this is some of where the stigma lies. Suicide is one of the last big causes of death that we don't really talk about. If someone loses someone to suicide, oftentimes we step back. We don't see the community gathering and supporting them the same way. And because of the stigma that's surrounding it, we take a lot of personalization and guilt on for it. If we lose a loved one to dementia, or we lose a loved one to cancer or a cardiovascular disease. We do not make an automatic assumption that we somehow could have prevented that death. But with suicide and the complexities of it, and again, that's why we have clinicians that specialize in this work, and I do strongly encourage that. But because of the complexities of it and the stigma that still exists in our society, there's a should have, would have, could have that exists there that does not exist with other deaths. And I did see that Erin was.
1: Yeah, Erin, go ahead.
5: Yeah. So Sarah, first I want to say thank you so much for sharing with us. I too am I lost my sister to suicide. And I will say I carried the guilt for 10 years. I think Kylie can attest to, Kylie witnessed some of that guilt as well. And for the first thing I would say is it's okay. It is okay to feel that. And it is okay to sit with that. And as Hannah has said, there are people that who can really help you work through that. And I would recommend finding someone who can work through that with you. But then I would also recommend finding community for yourself if that's something that you, you know, you feel that you need. For me, I remember, you know, I've been doing suicide prevention for 8 years. And I remember that after I lost my sister, I was not able to go to support groups. I sat outside in the parking lot, but was not able to go in. It wasn't until I actually found the American Foundation for Suicide Prevention, their walks. That was the first time, because at the walks, they have something called honor beads. And they have different colors to represent different losses. And for me, I wear orange for the loss of a sibling. And it was at that walk that I looked around that I saw other people wearing orange beads. And while it didn't take away that guilt, it didn't take away that pain. For the first time, I was able to say that my sister had died by suicide, but also that I felt that I was going to be okay in that moment. And listen, there were a lot of in-between moments in there, but I hope that you are able to find a community to grieve with, because I think grief needs to be witnessed.
1: Thank you for that. And Sarah, thank you for calling. We do, unfortunately, have to take another quick break. We'll be right back.
6: 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In Maine weather tonight, mostly clear, lows 40 to 48. Tomorrow, becoming cloudy, except sunny in the northern mountains. High 65 to 73. Friday night, cloudy in the northern mountains. Rain developing along the southern coast. Lows 47 to 53.
7: Hi, I'm Chris Howden. 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
6: 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The Common Ground Country Fair gets underway in Unity this Friday, and once again, Maine Public will be there. 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We look forward to seeing you in Unity.
1: Welcome back. This is Maine Calling. I'm Jennifer Rooks. 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Or if you want to learn more about some of the resources available to you or someone you care about, that number 211. I'm going to go here to an email from Brian I was wondering if your guests could talk about all the differences in mental health challenges faced by rural kids as compared to kids in more heavily populated areas. Erin, you touched on this a little bit before. Brian's saying kids, but I think you would probably say people, right?
5: I would definitely say people, but also to focus on our kids. I think when we think about our schools in more rural places, we think about going back to that community aspect. Do they have the same opportunities to be involved in after school activities? I think about, we know that the suicide rates among LGBTQIA plus youth are higher than that of their peers. So when we think about that, I think about the rural space, and is it, you know, in that rural community, are they able to express themselves in a safe way? All of that really impacts suicide.
1: We'll go to Art, who's calling from South Portland. Hi, Art, go ahead.
8: Good morning, Jennifer. So there's an acronym that's used, and I believe your panelists will be familiar with this, but it's called QPR, which stands for question, persuade, and refer. And if people use that as sort of a template for when they're having those pointed discussions or challenging discussions with somebody else, QPR is a great little template to refer to, and helps you to be more confident in your approach. The other thing that I would strongly advocate for, and I don't know any place that does this, but to require a mental health first aid class for probably particularly freshmen in high school. And I've taken the mental health first aid class through the National Alliance of Mental Illness, the main chapter. And it's an excellent class, and it requires about 4 to 6 hours of investment time-wise. But that would put, on a long-term basis, put the youth in our society, and ultimately, you know, they become peers, and it can influence parents and their own families at some point. But having the mental health first aid class is just an outstanding program.
1: Thank you. And Erin, you are familiar with this.
5: I am. Art, oh, you are speaking my language. Thank you so much for bringing this up. So you were bringing up our programming for when how we talk about suicide prevention. There's QPR, there's ASSIST. For AFSP, our program is called Talk Saves Lives. And so I'm just going to put in a little plug that is available. So we have Talk Saves Lives, which is our introduction to suicide prevention. It'll go through how you can start that conversation with someone and then those resources and that follow-up. So I do that programming. I also train volunteers to do that. So Art, emails at afsp.org if you want to learn more. And then we also have programs for our youth as well. So we have It's Real. So that's where I would go into the classroom, talk about mental health with middle school and high schoolers, and then talk about, you know, how do you start that conversation? AFSP has something called Seize the Awkward, where you, you know, seize that awkward conversation. It's a campaign that you can look up to, you know, how do you have that awkward conversation? And then we also have a More Than Sad for parents and teachers. So we do have quite a few programs available, and those are free. I can come do those in person. But yeah, thank you so much for bringing that up.
1: Art,
9: and
1: I
9: think it brings up the additional that teaching young people how to recognize if they're struggling, if their friends are struggling. And a big part of that is who are the trusted adults in their lives that they can reach out to and they can connect to. And so we are seeing across the state that a number of school districts are implementing that, and they're implementing it to most of their staff. And because, you know what, it might be the woman who works in the cafeteria who just always gives you an extra brownie, or, you know, and so there's so many different supports that are out there. And so when we talk about everyone has a role in suicide prevention, we can all do those little things that can help to make those connections.
1: I have an email here from Linda. During the pandemic, I lost my 30-year-old daughter to suicide. She'd been struggling for months, was on medication, and actively seeking a therapist, which was exceptionally difficult at that time. The weekend before her death, she suffered a crisis that I have been unable to obtain information about. She jumped off the Penobscot Narrows Bridge. After her death, I became aware of the high number of suicides that have occurred at that location. I want to express my eternal gratitude to the legislators and citizens who pushed for the installation of a suicide barrier on that bridge. It's important to realize that the actual crisis leading to suicide can be very brief, and the chance for intervention varies greatly depending on the method. Barriers provide critical time for intervention when minutes matter most. Linda, thank you for your email, and I'm so sorry to hear your story. And it reminds me of years ago on Maine Calling, we had Kevin Briggs on the program. He's the man who's known as the guardian of the Golden Gate Bridge, has saved more than 200 people from jumping on the Golden Gate Bridge. And one thing that struck me, he said, was that he had never had somebody who tried try again, and how many people had thanked him. And it just really struck me that if you, I know there are people, and Kyla, you're one of them, who try more than once, but many people will only try once, right, Hannah?
4: Yes, and I think that that's where that hope and recovery is, that we do know with solid, supportive people and individuals' lives that 90 to 93% of individuals who attempt suicide do not die of suicide throughout the course of their lifetime, because we do know that building up those communities and making those connections and getting those supports in both, and I like to stress in traditional and ways that we think about it, which is through a therapist or a psychiatrist or a provider of some sort, but also non-traditional methods of going to a walk and feeling that connection and those supports coming in through art, through a different group. When we talk about our youth in rural areas, is that those ability to be able to gather and connect and be seen for the person that you are.
1: We'll go to Miriam calling from South Portland. Go ahead, Miriam.
10: Good morning, Jennifer, and thank you for taking my call. My late mother chose to leave the world. She did not use pills, a gun, or anything. She just used her brain. She did not want to have a reduced quality of life. And I believe, personally, I'm 78 and very healthy, and I believe that we each have a choice as to when we leave this planet. And having all the Puritans in our background has kind of stifled our ability to deal with feelings and things often. So thank you for allowing me to speak. Appreciate your program very much.
1: Miriam, thank you so much. We're so tight on time. I'm wondering if any of my guests wants to respond.
2: I'll quickly respond. Miriam, I'm a death doula, and I am so grateful to hear your perspective, because I think that it's important to be reminded that death is a natural occurrence, and that there are a lot of people who want to have autonomy over that aspect of their life. And in Maine, we do have medical aid in dying, and I think that's important to talk about as well. But in your mother's case, like, she didn't need to go down that route, but you know, knowing that death is natural and that it is a bodily process that we all know is an inevitability. And at the top of the program, I did mention that our fear of death is a part of why we're so afraid of having conversations about suicide as well. And that when we get more in tune with our ability to live a life we choose is so important.
1: Miriam, thank you so much for your call. I'm going to try to squeeze in one more in the little tiny bit of time we have left. Go to Mary in Falmouth. Hi, Mary, go ahead.
11: Hi, I'm the parent of a 22-year-old who has an intellectual disability, and she said lately, I hate my life. I hate my life. And it scares me because I've got family members who've attempted suicide in the past. I don't know what to do. I'll ask her. So, I can't talk her out of it, and I'll say, well, look at this. This is good. But it's true. People with disabilities are facing a lifetime of getting stuck with other people with disabilities, many who have behavior problems, and they don't have a lot of openings for what I'd call a real life.
1: Thank you so much. Such an important question and just so little time to address it, but we'll do what we can. Hannah, what would you say to Mary?
4: I would say that goes back to our purpose, is that that is accurate. And one of our natural kind of responses is to try and talk people out of it instead of hearing what they're trying to communicate. And it sounds like you're hearing what she's trying to communicate. And then how do we create an environment where she is able to find purpose in her life and connection and supports, which can be limiting, but how do we listen to what she's saying that she needs, and then try and help her to move forward? And again, help her move forward, not move forward for her.
1: Okay. Is there somewhere you would suggest Mary turn? Is there a place? Erin?
4: I think that.
1: Okay. Hannah, go ahead.
4: I was going to say, I'll just say really quickly, I think the first thing is to ask what she's looking for purpose and hear her voice and what she wants to see in it. And then I'll flip to Erin really fast.
5: The Maine Parent Federation has some really great groups supporting individuals who are caretaking or who have an older adult that maybe they are caring for in any way. So I've sent a lot of folks there.
1: The Maine Parent Federation. Mary, thank you for your call. Good luck to you and good luck to your daughter. And thank you all for joining us today. The voice you just heard, Erin Miles, Programs Manager for the Maine and New Hampshire chapters of the American Foundation for Suicide Prevention. Kylie Wilkins O'Brien, a policy strategist, death doula, and suicidologist. And Hannah Longley, a licensed clinical social worker and founder of DOHAS Wellness, LLC. Our sound engineer was Sandra Harris. Maine Calling is produced by Jonathan Smith and Cindy Hahn. I'm Jennifer Rooks. 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
13: China's leader Xi Jinping and President Trump met at the White House. 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They had a lot on their plate, from growing competition over artificial intelligence to the war against Iran. Did the leaders make any progress during their talks? 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
12: 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Taking a look at the Maine forecast, tonight mostly clear, lows 40 to 48. Tomorrow becoming cloudy, except sunny in the northern mountains, highs 65 to 73. 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
14: Hello, I'm Helen Mann.
7: And I'm Chris Howden. Coming up on As It Happens...
14: Space race. Prime Minister Mark Carney says a key part of deflecting threats from the U.S. is reducing our reliance on Elon Musk's Starlink and developing a swarm of made-in-Canada satellites.
7: And hair is foul and foul is hair. The Morbid Anatomy Lab in Brooklyn, New York just got a little weirder after having acquired a collection of art made from hair, human hair. Our guest insists it's not as off-putting as it sounds.
14: Those stories and more coming up on the Thursday edition of As It Happens.

0: Mark Carney is opening up about his plans to divest from U.S. technology. In a wide-ranging interview with the New York Times, the Prime Minister zeroed in on one project that he said will help safeguard Canadian sovereignty. It involves beating the world's richest man, Elon Musk, at his own game. Mr. Carney said Canada needs to reduce its reliance on Mr. Musk's satellite internet system, Starlink. An Ottawa-based satellite communications company called Telesat plays a role in the PM's project. Telesat plans to launch about 200 satellites, primarily for Arctic military use. Michael Byers is a professor at UBC and the co-director of the Outer Space Institute. We reached him in Vancouver.
1: Michael, why is finding an alternative to Starlink such an important plank of Mark Carney's sovereignty push?
2: Well, the problem is that civilians and militaries in the Western world are becoming increasingly dependent on SpaceX's satellite system. And the CEO of SpaceX, Elon Musk, and the American president, Donald Trump, are both demonstrably unreliable people. So if we could become too reliant on that particular satellite system, and one or the other of them decides to punish Canada, we could be in a real bind, both with regards to regular people in remote communities and also the Canadian military. So this is about achieving sovereignty and independence with regards to our communication.
1: Can you give us some examples of how our reliance on Starlink could leave the country and the military vulnerable?
2: Let's go back to February 24th, 2022. The day of the full-scale invasion of Ukraine. That morning, the U.S. company that was providing satellite services to the Ukrainian military, a company called Viasat, suffered a major cyber attack, and its system went down. And as a result, the Ukrainian military lost its ability to communicate, just as Russian tanks were rolling across the border. Fortunately, 2 days later, Elon Musk stepped in and provided services from SpaceX's Starlink constellation, and that worked well until later that same year when he decided to limit the coverage of the SpaceX Starlink satellites in the Black Sea because the Ukrainian military was proving too effective in using his satellite system to go after, to attack and sink Russian warships. So Starlink's a very powerful tool, but it can be turned off at the whim of a couple of very unpredictable men, namely Elon Musk and Donald Trump.
1: We've seen how the focus of this trade war has largely been on protecting Canadian industries, finding more international partners. How does creating a made-in-Canada Starlink alternative rate for you in the list of immediate priorities right now?
2: Well, this has been ongoing for a number of years. The Canadian government has provided more than $4 billion in support to Telesat to develop the Lightspeed satellite constellation. But the additional factor is that that Telesat's Lightspeed constellation will provide secure communications for the Canadian military anywhere in the world, and in particular in the Arctic. So if we get to the point, and I hope it never happens, that the United States decides to try to limit our satellite communications, we'll have our own sovereign capability thanks to Telesat, Lightspeed, and the Canadian government's financial support.
1: Do you have a sense of the readiness Telesat might have to fill this role?
2: I understand that they will be launching the first prototype satellites within the next year. There's a factory in suburban Montreal that is complete and starting production. And Telesat has been a world-leading satellite company since the 1960s, so they know how to do this.
1: Canada can't really fully go it alone when we talk about technology. That's pretty apparent. The reality is that we will still be relying on U.S. companies, especially when it comes to military technology. So is it really worth the investment to try to take on someone like Elon Musk?
2: Well, I think we want to not only be a sovereign and independent country, we also want to be a country with its own advanced technologies. This is about building an economy for the future. And it's not just about the United States. The Canadian government has just announced a partnership with a number of European countries to build Earth imaging satellites, a system called HALO, that will enable us to better surveil our country and the ocean, and also to assist with things like agriculture or disaster relief. So we do have other partners, and this isn't about, poking at or annoying the United States. It's simply about the diversification of our capabilities.
1: Mm. Are there downsides to sending another 200 or more satellites into what's really already a crowded orbit?
2: Well, there are a couple of downsides. First is that it is an expensive system, $4 billion in federal government support, but obviously, the Canadian government has decided it's worth it. And again, it's not just about the military, it's about civilians, it's about developing the economy. Low Earth orbit is becoming congested, and there are all kinds of issues with that. But the good news is that Telesat has figured out how to do this with a far smaller number of satellites than SpaceX has. SpaceX currently has 11,000 of its communication satellites in low Earth orbit. Telesat is planning to put less than 300 to do essentially the same job.
1: You said a moment ago this is more than about sort of challenging Donald Trump and Elon Musk, but every time we try to assert, or Canada tries to assert its independence on some of these things, it appears that President Trump sees it as a provocation. Do you think there's a chance that this will lead to more angry reprisals against Canada?
2: Well, it's not a new announcement. The Prime Minister repeated something that had already been announced during his interview with the New York Times. So there was no pushback with regards to the initial announcement. There are far, bigger things in play. We saw the U.S. President talking about sourcing potash from Belarus instead of from Saskatchewan. That has a more immediate impact on the United States. It's actually a vulnerability for them because they're dependent on Saskatchewan for 85% of their potash. But it's a push and a pull, right? And there might be consequences, but the alternative is complete capitulation. And my sense is the Canadians don't want that.
1: Michael Byers, it's good to talk with you. Thank you.
2: Always a pleasure. Thank you.
1: Bye-bye.
0: Michael Byers is a professor at UBC and co-director of the Outer Space Institute. We've reached him in Vancouver.

0: Just weeks before a provincial election in Quebec, Amnesty International is accusing one of the parties of breaking international law. According to the Amnesty report, at least five people associated with the Parti Québécois filed complaints against a psychiatrist who'd criticized the party on social media. Ultimately, the regulatory body for physicians in the province dismissed those complaints, but the report finds that they demonstrated a pattern of harassment and violated the psychiatrist's rights. Marie-Ève Cotin is the psychiatrist in question. She's also a professor at the Université de Montréal. We reached her in Lanaudière, Quebec.
1: Dr. Cotin, what are your thoughts now that this Amnesty International report has been published? Are you feeling vindicated?
2: I was, happy that Amnesty International gave me something validating about my, all these complaints I received, the way it breached my freedom of expression. Now that it is out and broadcasted, I hope that the population will understand the risk, of tolerating such political intimidation.
1: Right. So walk us through what happened. When did you find out that current and former members of the Parti Québécois had filed these complaints against you?
2: I received the first complaint 2 years ago about a former leader of the Parti Québécois, Jean-François Lisée. And when the collège informed me that this complaint was rejected, they also told me that in the short period of time, four more complaints have been sent to them. So I was extremely surprised because I talk in the general medias and on social medias for 10 years now, and I've never been through such an offensive, even though I've been commenting on very hot subject, before. All these complaints were rejected once. They all asked for an appeal for that, and they were rejected a second time.
1: Right. So these were complaints to your professional body. And I want to give an example here. One of the complaints was filed by the PQ general manager, Jennifer Legrand, alleging that the content in your Facebook post, and I'm quoting here, harms the image and reputation of the medical profession as a whole and constitutes an act derogatory to its honor and dignity. Other complaints accuse you of using, quote, psychologizing language. What do you make of these accusations?
2: I think, first, with the honor of the profession, that's a very subjective criteria to say that my political views would harm the profession. When they talk about I use a psychological language, that's manipulation of information, because what they identify as medical language is things like not tolerant to critique, or far right. If these are medical opinion, then everybody that says that, whether it's reporters or citizen, could be sued for illegal practice of medicine, So a leader of a society, a leader of a political party, has to be able to stand critique. That's part of his job. So when a citizen says he doesn't tolerate critique well enough, that's not a psychological or a psychiatric diagnosis. So to try to use that as if it was a professional opinion that I'm giving, it's manipulation of information. I've never commented on the mental health of any politician, because I cannot.
1: I want to point out a quote from, you mentioned Jean-François Lisée, the former leader of the PQ. He suggested in one of the complaints, after criticizing your criticism of his remarks on gender theory education, in your post you wrote, "The problem is not sex education for children. It is your own deep-seated personal insecurity. For your own sake and for the good of society as a whole, consider doing some serious personal psychological work in this area." So as a psychiatrist, is there a line there that can be crossed when it comes to what's appropriate and not for you to be posting online?
2: It's because, again, there's manipulation of information. What I actually posed was that, and I quote, "To all the heterosexual men who feel threatened by the fact that we teach tolerance to homosexuality in sex education class. Then I said, the problem is your insecurity, and you have to reflect on that, you know. And so you can disagree with me. You can say that male fragility doesn't exist, but you cannot say that male fragility is a diagnosis. So that's why the college rejected his complaints. But again, he is manipulating information by saying that I said that specifically to him.
1: Why do you think that you were, and this is as Amnesty's analysis suggests, targeted with these complaints? Why you?
2: As every citizen, I can be sued for defamation if I lie or if I say things that are wrong or, you know, like, so, but they cannot do that because they don't have a case. I don't lie about facts. So everything they have is to go to my professional body to try to say that I gave medical opinions about them, which is not the case. That's what Amnesty International concluded.
1: I want to know the impact this has had on you personally.
2: Yeah, a lot of stress. Of course, it's very stressful to have these complaints because you have to go to your own Facebook to screenshot what you really said. You know, the political party used their lawyers and they paid their lawyers to write 106 pages. But I'm not a political party. I'm a citizen, so I have to hire a lawyer, you know, pay them. So that's a lot of stress, a lot of uncertainty. And, you know, since the report was published, they've been extremely harsh. They've refused all the conclusion of Amnesty International. And they've rejected all their recommendations. So I'm still very scared. How far will they go, especially if they're elected? You know, I don't know.
1: Dr. Coton, thank you very much for speaking with us. We appreciate it.
2: You're welcome.
0: Marie-Ève Coton is a psychiatrist and professor at Université de Montréal. We reached her in Lanaudière, Quebec. We contacted the Parti Québécois for comment, but did not receive a response before going to air.

0: Another day, another voice of a generation. Yesterday on As It Happens, we told you about the fearsome projection of opera singers and how the singing lemurs of Madagascar, which share a similar vocal technique to singing humans, are giving them a run for their money. Today, we bring you another story about loud hollering and those who do it. Right now, some of the world's best town criers are gathered in a small city in northwestern England to compete for the top spot in the multi-day World Town Crier Tournament. And Judy Campbell is among the contenders. She is the president of the Ancient and Honourable Guild of Australian Town Criers and represents Campaspe Shire, Victoria and Murray River Council, New South Wales. We reached her after a day of fierce competition in Chester, England.
1: Judy, this has been the second day of competition. How's your voice holding up?
2: Fine. I'm really excited. I'm touching wood as I'm telling you, though, because there's been a few little gravel voices in the other criers today.
1: There are different themes each day, as I understand it. What were you crying out about today?
2: Today was the retail cries. So my business was Browse Bar at Chester at Eastgate Square. It went over so well with the crowd. They were clapping and cheering and laughing.
1: So these are businesses that help sponsor the event. What kind of line did you use? Can you give us a sample?
2: Eyebrows, eyebrows, eyebrows. Are your brows on fleek? Are they weekend ready? Does your furrowed brow require tender, loving care? Remember, eyebrows are 90% of your selfie. And remember, your eyebrows are the only part of your body you can keep in shape without exercising.
1: Nice. So this isn't just about the shouting, the crying, right? There's some creativity to what you're saying as well.
2: Yeah.
1: How are you evaluated?
2: We're judged on content, diction, clarity, inflection, overall volume and performance, confidence and bearing, as well as, of course, accuracy. One word wrong is 5 points gone.
1: How did you become a town crier in the first place?
2: It's an ancient Australian tradition. I was dobbed in. I was doing street theatre in the historic port of Echuca, and they discovered you could hear my voice without artificial amplification from one end of the port to the other. So they put me in for the competition, and I beat all the guys, and that was 34 years ago.
1: That's a long time to be doing this job. So are there advantages, do you think, to being a woman in a field where there are so many men?
2: Definitely. From the point of view that, okay, you're usually tinier than them, although most criers are rather tall and they have big booming voices, but lady criers have a better inflection, a better pitch, and where our voices are pitched, they tend to be clearer and carry further.
1: In your bio, you describe your husband as long-suffering. I have to ask, what causes him to suffer?
2: Peter's not quite as extrovert as I am, and he only got into this because we went to a competition in New Zealand, and my good friend Paddy Ann Pemberton over there insisted that he be dressed in the manner fitting a consort, basically at the 19th century outfit with the top hat and the waistcoat, and his waistcoat matches mine and all that sort of gear. So he has to get out of 21st century clothing into 19th century clothing, including brogues, cufflinks, cravat, pins, and then he has to be silent while I shine.
1: That sounds kind of satisfying.
2: It's very.
1: Does he enjoy himself?
2: He pretends that he doesn't, but he does. But he's usually standing there shaking like a leaf just before we go on.
1: We had another Australian town crier on the show just a few months ago, Joe McGrail Baithup, also known as Lord Joseph. I understand he passed away recently, and also that you knew each other. In a tribute to Lord Joseph, we want to play a clip from the conversation. We asked him how often he said, "Hear ye, hear ye," or whether that was a myth. Let's hear what he had to say.
3: We don't say, "Hear ye, hear ye." Would you believe that is an Americanism?
1: Oh.
3: It's actually "Oye, oye," which is French, I believe, for "stand and listen."
1: What's your view on that? Should town criers always just say "Oye, oye" and never "hear ye, hear ye"?
2: Definitely. And Lord Joseph learnt well. I mentored him, and he had that down perfect. So the Hear Ye is actually from 1935 Hollywood, the old Hollywood movies. You'll see the clerk of the courts come in and they'll go, "Hear ye, hear ye." That's where it comes from.
1: So is it mostly traditionalists at this year's competition, or are there kind of newbies, people trying to spice things up?
2: Oh, yeah, there's newbies. And there's also the allowances for those who don't have English as their first language and they cry in their native tongue. They've got to have at least 20% English in their cry. But the Belgian criers commence theirs with "Andacht, Andacht," which is the same as the old French Normandy. Oh, yay.
1: The winner is going to be crowned on Saturday. If you win, how are you going to celebrate?
2: Oh, I'm sure there's got to be... do you get Ab Fab over there? Because I reckon there's a Bolly Stolly involved.
1: I do remember Ab Fab, yes.
2: Champagne would be very, very nice.
1: Thank you very much for telling us about it. I wish you luck in the next few days.
2: Thank you very much. Appreciate it.
1: All right. Goodbye, Judy.
2: Bye.
0: Judy Campbell is the president of the Ancient and Honorable Guild of Australian Town Criers. We reached her in Chester, England. For reference, it would take a show to 11 minutes and 25 seconds to reach from Chester to Reading if you shouted in a southeasterly direction, very, very loudly. Now, when Judy steps into her town crier role, she sometimes mimics a kookaburra, a bird of the kingfisher family that is native to Australia. And since most of us won't make it to the World Town Crier Tournament by Saturday, she was kind enough to send us a voice note of that particular cry. A kookaburra, as imitated by Judy Campbell.

Time once again for me to say words that confuse me on a subject I lack the capacity to understand. It's time to talk about science. Science, science, science, science, science. Starting in 2001, the TV show 24 depicted a full, intense day in the life of sweaty, panting U.S. agent Jack Bauer as he ran around yelling at people and punching them. But that show was wrong, and not just because Jack never went to the bathroom. It was wrong because there aren't 24 hours in a day. Not according to scientists, who know that days are actually always a few milliseconds longer or shorter than 24 hours. But why? I don't know. And I resent the question. But science has just found a reason. Now, so far, I have understood what I'm saying. That is about to change, and I'm hoping you won't notice. But if you listen closely, you will hear my uncertainty and fear. So the Earth has a liquid core that rotates. It speeds up and slows down over the decades. That liquid core is inside the mantle, which also rotates at different speeds over decades. This adds and subtracts milliseconds from a day. For some reason, lots of people know why. I am not one of them. Now,

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1: We're going to take a short break. When we return, hip-hop artist Hawaya Mighty didn't expect to need heart surgery in her early 30s, but she did. She'll join us to talk about that, along with the surgeon who performed her life-saving operation.
0: And a museum owner in Brooklyn tells us about acquiring a collection of art made from human hair. She contends that that is not as creepy as it sounds. We don't know about that. Stay tuned. I'm Chris Howden.
1: And I'm Helen Mann.

0: Actually, when I first got divorced, I asked my 21-year-old niece if she thought I should sign up for the Grindr. And she explained to me that Tinder and Grindr are not the same thing.
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2: 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In Maine weather tonight, expect mostly clear skies, lows 40 to 48. Tomorrow becoming cloudy, except sunny in the north and mountains, highs 65 to 73.
3: As an artist, Hawaii Mighty shares her personal life through her music, writing songs about her relationships, her struggles, and her activism. And now she's using her music to tell a very particular story about her life, one that she hopes will change other people's lives. Earlier this year, the Polaris Prize-winning rapper and producer posted a video on Instagram with the caption, "Tough doorway, but we made it through," and a heart emoji. In the video, she was lying unconscious in a hospital bed at St. Michael's Hospital in Toronto after undergoing life-saving heart surgery. Now she's sharing her experience in one of her songs in a new campaign for the St. Michael's Hospital Foundation. Yesterday, Neil talked to Hawaii Mighty and her surgeon, Dr. Gianluigi Bisleri. Here's that conversation.
4: Hawaii, health-wise, how are you feeling today?
5: I'm feeling a lot better. You know, I'm getting back into the gym, back into the momentum of, you know, being a musician, planning music videos. I'm feeling a lot more like myself these days.
4: Oh, I think your fans and listeners will certainly be so happy to hear that. If we go back, you know, you're 33, you're told that you need life-saving heart surgery. What do you remember about getting that news? Because people hear

0: 33, it's not something they associate with heart trouble, but perhaps they need to start thinking about it. What do you remember about that?
1: Absolutely. I mean, it was definitely difficult to process. But I think by the time that I did the test that would kind of figure out what was going on, my symptoms were such that I suspected that maybe this could be one of the routes that it would take, you know? And so I don't know if that gave me some form of preparation, but I think it was kind of just like, okay, I guess I got to do this, you know? I didn't really stop too much to process what the information was. I just, like, I had to physically stop doing stuff because of the symptoms, but I sort of just wanted to solve it and, you know, kind of get back to what I love doing.
0: Dr. Bisleri, I'll bring you in now. Again, we're talking about someone who's 33 at the time. That's going to be surprising for a lot of people to hear that. Should it be surprising?
2: Yes, it's a great question. And I must say that the problem Hawaii had was a problem that normally occurs in patients who are older in age, not necessarily closer to the age of 70 or 80. There are a fair amount of patients in their 40s and 50s. There are patients who also experience this leaky valve at the age of like in their 30s and 20s. And specifically in her case, there was also a prior infection in valve of the heart that had basically worsened how the valve was working.
0: And to finally get a cardiologist to be working with Dr. Bisleri, what did the care he provided give to you?
1: It provided clarity. You know, I think through a lot of it, I didn't have clarity of what was going on. And of course, there was like a 14-month period of progressive symptoms. You know, getting that clarity that there's a heart surgery needed, for me, I really wanted to understand why. When I met with Dr. Bisleri, I got a very intuitive and like layman's terms understanding of the type of leak that I had, what made it unique, which also helped me understand, I guess, the discrepancies leading up with the imaging and in post as well, being able to just follow up on what medicines I will need and feeling like I will always get that answer. That really started with even the receptionist at St. Mike's. The intuitiveness of the onboarding process, it was so in depth. And I really liked that. There was like a lot of pieces of paper I had to go through. And for me, that felt like very attentive.
0: Doctor, what is it like for you to take all of that in? And that, I mean, I hear appreciation in Hawaii's voice, certainly. Clarity, onboarding, all of that. Maybe it shouldn't be surprising, but sometimes it is for in a lot of different contexts. So to hear that from her, what is that like for you personally?
2: You know, it has an incredible value, and it means truly a lot, because that's at the end the reason why we do this job. I was particularly at least optimistic and happy to discuss with Abaya about what I was envisioning for her, because, you know, as you mentioned, she's young, but besides the age, we want to try to get patients back on their feet and to a normal life.
0: It wasn't just her medical charts and symptoms. You were showing an interest in her music and her life. Why did you do that?
2: Some of our responsibility is to be, you know, a companion during this very complex, you know, phase and transition of patients. We often joke that once we are finally discharging from our clinic, the typical comment is that they don't want to see us again. So at least hopefully they spend a reasonable time trying to somehow enjoy how we can be supportive. I must say that in a way, my connection with Avaya is that I share with her that my dream was to be a musician, and I ended up being a cardiac surgeon. So that's why I was asking her a lot of questions. Like we quickly clicked with our...
0: Will you be playing together, Hawaii, at some point after this?
1: I'm down. So I'm always down to talk about it, for sure.
0: Jam session to come. I asked that, Dr. Bisleri, because, you know, I wonder if it's being taught more now or if that's personal to you, because often physicians, surgeons as well, you know, they're very focused on the job at hand, and that is serious and important. But the rest of it, that bigger picture, that humanity is often ignored or forgotten. And that can leave patients feeling not great in the worst of times. So where did that come from for you?
2: At the end of the day, I think it's something that is personal. I don't think we need to forget that it's not easy for us as physicians to obviously see people suffering and, go through challenging times. So there is sometimes the involuntary tendency to detach a little bit because it can be difficult to obviously face the pain and the complexity of patients despite the willingness to, and the desire to help them. I personally feel that once you start dropping that sometimes barrier, it makes the overall pathway more human. And at the end of the day, I think that it really teaches us as physicians something new every day. So it's an incredible experience. And at the end, you know, receiving the words like Abaya, it's really, as I said, what you're here for.
0: And Havaya, has this experience changed the way you approach your art, your music, and also your life?
1: Oh, in so many ways. You know, I think I asked for things that this experience has given me. And I, you know, they always say, be careful what you wish for. I wanted to develop more patience as an individual. I wanted to be able to be more present and in the moment. The patience of going through, you know, there was a lot of pain in this experience. There was a lot of patience that's required. I was right about to start, you know, rolling out music when I learned that this was something I had to deal with pretty immediately. And feeling grateful for the time that I've been given, as opposed to looking back and being like, oh, but I wanted to do this. Oh, but I wanted to do that. There's so much more gratitude I have in the time that I was given, the space that I was been given, this body that I've been given that has a couple scars, but I feel, you know, better post some of these changes. You know, I'm still in that recovery process, and I feel much more excited to go to the gym with a lot less strength at my disposal. There's really interesting things that I think have happened to my perspective that allow me to appreciate what the old version of me would think is less. And also working on a new album that is about to start rolling out. I am in such a position of gratitude, and I think that's a lot of that will be reflected in the new art that I've made, the new music I will release, and yeah, I just hope to soak more of life in with each day that I have.
0: And Doctor, for you, I mean, what would you want listeners to take away from this conversation that we're having, and the campaign that you and Havaya are a part of? We're doing, you know, obviously our listeners are hearing this week as well about the $100 million donation to Princess Margaret, and hospitals rely on this kind of funding. That's the state of affairs. What do you want them to take away from this conversation?
2: Yes, it is key to make sure that we create awareness so that people do not underestimate their conditions. Also, it's important to stress how we are now able to really offer really cutting-edge, world-class treatment. Because at the end of the day, it's not just about, you know, fixing the problem, but trying to allow patients to return to their normal life.
1: I just wanted to add to that as well, like just recollecting that even down to when does this surgery need to happen? Like, and I think that might have been maybe one of the most important questions that I had clarity after the consultation at St. Mike's, is that it was something that I should not sit on. It is not advantageous to sit on. And I felt confident leaving that consultation knowing this is something that within the next 6 months, we would love to tackle this so you can also have the benefit of having your youth to recover a little bit quicker and get back to what you need to do. And this helped me structure things with my music, to know when I was pausing my schedule, to know what to tell my management team. It was extremely helpful to not have that limbo carrying over me at that time. And I'd also, just to give a quick shout out to Bethany, who was the receptionist, and was the clerical side is really important.
0: And no, it really is. Yeah.
1: Yeah, the organization of those emails and just the reading these kind of scary things, reading them formatted well and sent quickly. And that was just, that helped a lot. So I just, I would just add that was great. Great support from St. Mike's.
0: I'm glad you mentioned that too, because that's not always the experience that people have at every level. So it's great to hear that shout out and that you're doing well, Havaya. Havaya, Dr. Bisleri, pleasure speaking with you both. And I will look out for news of that upcoming jam session.
1: Yes.
0: Thank you both.
2: Thank you for having us.
1: Yeah, thanks for having us. And I guess I'll see you tomorrow, Biz Larry.
2: 100%.
0: I love that you call him Biz Larry, too. Thank you.
3: That was Neil talking to Toronto hip-hop artist Hawaii Mighty and her surgeon, Dr. Gianluigi Bislari, in Toronto. And here is Hawaii Mighty with Double the Fun.

0: For people in other parts of the world, the new name of the Pacific Island nation, Nauru, might sound unfamiliar, but for the people who've spent their lives there, it is as old as time. In August, the country once known as Nauru to the rest of the world announced it would be changing its name to Nauru. And at the UN General Assembly this week, President David Adjong explained why that's such a meaningful step.
1: For many years, the world has known our country as Nauru. Nauru is how our name sounded to those who found it hard to say, and the world kept it. But it is not the name our people used among themselves. I rise on my first point not to announce a change, but to affirm a truth. Long before our country took its place among the family of nations, long before our name appeared on international records, our people knew our homeland by one name, Nauru. That name carries the memory of our ancestors, our language, and our identity. It has been there all along, never lost, never absent. Today we restore Nauru. We do not make this choice to erase our past. We make it because we honor it. We do so with respect for our history and with gratitude for the journey Nauru has carried us through to our independence and our place on the international stage. Mr. President, my government's priority is investing in our people and our future generations. Restoring our name gives back to them a piece of the inheritance, because the identity handed down by our own ancestors has a place in the community of nations, because their history and language matter, because they too have the right to inherit a nation that knows itself, names itself, and speaks of itself. In light of this year's theme, let me say this. There can be no genuine trust and no true transformation without respect for the identity, history, language, and rights of every people to be treated as an equal and to speak for itself. I take the opportunity now to convey my sincerest gratitude to the Secretariat and to this Assembly and the many institutions and partners who have taken steps to recognize our restored name. It may seem a small courtesy, but it means a great deal at home. And so, Mr. President, I say this with the greatest pride. Nga de Nauru. That means I am from Nauru, and so is every person I have the honor to speak for today. We take our seats under that name, proud of where we have come from, confident in who we are, and determined to carry our name into the future. What I ask of the world costs nothing. Join us in recognizing and respecting the identity that is already ours. Say our name, Nauru.
0: For the record, that was Nauru President David Adjong speaking at the UN General Assembly this week.

0: Brooklyn's Morbid Anatomy Library is about to introduce its patrons to a genuinely hairy situation, a whole different kind of main event. It's Tressed to Impress. Look, I'm making these great jokes because I'm a little uncomfortable about this story. It's about a new exhibition of hair work, that is, artwork made of human hair, which will soon open to the public. It's made up of a few dozen pieces drawn from a former hair museum in Missouri, which one historian dubbed the Louvre of hair work. Joanna Ebenstein is the founder and creative director of Morbid Anatomy Library. We reached her in Brooklyn, New York.
1: Joanna, why does the world need an exhibition of art made with and of human hair?
2: I think the world needs it because it is something that was really important in our own history and has been largely lost and forgotten.
1: Why do you think that is?
2: I think at a certain point, much like taxidermy, hair art started to be seen as creepy and as kind of a vestige of old Victorian ways of mourning. That kind of, you know, the modern age saw the Victorians as being over the top in their mourning, and hair art was a big part of mourning. They look old-fashioned. They look homespun, homemade. Certainly, they kind of look like the antithesis of the modern, I think you could say.
1: Do you find them creepy?
2: You know, I don't find them creepy, or rather, I could say I like their creepiness. I think some people really respond to it. There is something off about them, and they are human remains, as one of our docents just reminded me. You know, these are human remains we're all familiar with. They're not hidden beneath the flesh during our life the way bones are, but these are the human remains of people that once lived and were loved by people. You know, these are also objects of memory and devotion, I think, is the way I look at them. You see so much love for other humans in these pieces.
1: Can you describe some of the art in the collection for us?
2: Yeah, sure. So I'm looking at a wall now of about 45 framed pieces, and they range in shape from circular to square to octagonal. The piece I'm looking at right now is hair coiled around wire into flowers that's bound by a black bow, the black probably indicating that that was a post-mortem piece or a memorial piece, so honoring someone who had died. I see another piece that is a couple surrounded by human hair that's been woven in a braid and ends with a cross at the top, so probably a Catholic couple, maybe post-mortem, unclear. And let's see what else we've got here. I'm looking at a piece that has a mother holding a child and a photograph that looks like it's from maybe 1900. The baby shoes are in the front and a wreath of human hairs above it.
1: I've seen in person, you know, a braided human hair ring or ring including braided human hair, but that was pretty simple, really. What you're describing sounds quite elaborate.
2: They are elaborate, and these would take a long time to make. We have a person in the Morbid Anatomy community, Karen Bachman, who is a master jeweler who also reverse engineered how to create these pieces. And she teaches a class for us at Morbid Anatomy. And I took this class once, and I will tell you from experience, it's hard and it's slow. So when I look at these pieces now, after having tried my own hand at it and not doing very well, I would add, I really see them as acts of meditative devotion to loved ones. You know, like you're working with a piece of that human being, perhaps living, perhaps dead, and you're creating something that will then go on your wall. But I really think the making of it, and these were mostly made by anonymous women in their parlors, I think the making of it is also an act of devotion, an act of memory.
1: You mentioned this being part of Victoriana. Is that the age of this practice? Does it go back further?
2: It goes back further. It began, as far as I know, in the Western world in the 18th century, but it really, really flourished in the 19th century. And so if you look in 19th century guides to ladies' handicrafts, hair art is one of the recommended crafts. And you have pattern books, you have all sorts of advice on how to do it. So it's 19th century, which is also, of course, when mourning culture really exploded. And I think also when we have many more women in the home who have spare time, right? This takes a lot of time to do. This is something that's woven over months, years in the parlor.
1: The pieces themselves are part of a larger collection that originated at Leela Cahoon's Hair Museum in Independence, Missouri. Who was Leela?
2: Leela was amazing. She was a very strong woman of her era. She was a beautician and she worked with hair. And the story I heard is one, I think it was Easter, she went into an antique store and she saw a work of Victorian hair art. She had never seen anything like that before. So from then on, she made it her aim to collect as much as she could. And I can tell you, looking at the collection we have here and having seen her collection, the range of what she found was incredible. Often collectors only look for the really fine wreaths or things like this, but she collected everything. And so you really see how broad the use of human hair was, how diverse in its time.
1: I understand after Leela's death in 2024, the collection was dispersed. You've got some of it thanks to an online fundraiser. What did your supporters tell you about why they wanted to help make this happen?
2: Well, what I'm hearing is much like what I'm saying. I think it's a lost art. It's a forgotten art, and there's nothing like this in New York City. People are excited to have access to it. People are excited to keep Leela's memory alive. And really, when I saw the collection, there were over 3,000 pieces. There's no way our tiny institution could take all those. But what I really wanted to do was honor her vision and her aesthetic. And so that's what we've tried to do by kind of gathering a representative pieces from many genres to show what she was doing.
1: Joanna, thank you so much for telling us all about it.
2: Thank you for your interest.
1: Nice to talk to you. Bye-bye.
2: Bye-bye.
0: Joanna Ebenstein is the founder and creative director of the Morbid Anatomy Library. She's in Brooklyn, New York.
1: You've been listening to As It Happens from CBC, heard across the United States on public radio.
0: You can also find As It Happens wherever you get your podcasts. I'm Chris Howden. Thanks for listening.
1: I'm Helen Mann. Take care.

0: From PRX, this is the Moth Radio Hour. I'm Meg Bowles, and in this show, we'll hear stories from the heart. Deep loyalty, great pride and affection, unbridled passion. Love is a common theme in moth stories, perhaps because love touches every corner of our lives. We cherish and celebrate it, we daydream about it, and often find ourselves in pursuit of it, like our first storyteller, Christy Hawkins. Christy shared her story at a Grand Slam in Denver, Colorado, where we partner with local public radio station KUNC. Here's Christy Hawkins, live at the Moth.
1: I got divorced recently, and my friends and family have decided that it's time for me to get back out there. One of them actually suggested that I should get on Tinder, and I'm not so old and out of it that I don't know what Tinder is. I know what it is. Actually, when I first got divorced, I asked my 21-year-old niece if she thought I should sign up for the Grindr, and she explained to me that Tinder and Grindr are not the same thing. But I don't really know how these sites work. I know what they are, but as my friend described it to me that night, and with the swiping left and the swiping right, it occurred to me, this sounds so much like junior high. I mean, in junior high, when you like somebody, you would write a note and ask them, do you like me back? Check one, yes, no, maybe. And then you wait for a response. It's straightforward. But for me, that's terrifying. If this is how dating is going to be, I'm not sure I want in, because I have really traumatic experiences with these notes. See, when I was 13, I was in love with a boy named Ryan. Ryan was tall and blonde and blue-eyed, and he was smart and quiet. He's what the kids today would call a hot nerd. And I was not a hot nerd. I was what the kids today would just call a nerd. And I had a perm, and I had super thick glasses, and I wore turtlenecks almost exclusively, like every day. I mean, Ryan was way out of my league, and I knew that, but it didn't stop me from loving him. I just loved him. And I was not at all subtle about my love for Ryan. So a couple of his friends caught on that I liked him, and these boys, Marcus and Adam, would just tease me about it. But I didn't care. I was in love. Well, this all came to a glorious, glorious head the Friday before spring break of my eighth grade year. I went to my locker to get my books to go home, and there was a note stuck in my locker. And the note, I opened it up and read it, and it was from Ryan. And it said, "Dear Christy, I really like you. Do you like me too? Check one. Yes, no, maybe." Love, Ryan. It said love. I mean, it was happening. Like, this is happening. I floated to the bus, and I read and reread that note all the way home, and imagining how Ryan and I were just going to be together forever. And I knew that we would not be able to make our dreams come true until after spring break, because back in those days, we didn't have cell phones. So I would have to wait until we got back to school. But when I got home, we were ready to leave on vacation for spring break, and the phone rang just as we were walking out the door, and my mom answered it. And she called that it was for me, and when I got closer, she stage whispers to me, "It's a boy." Like, she's as surprised as I am, because I am not a kid that ever got called by boys, believe me. And so I just knew it was Ryan. He was ready to get the party started. Like, he could not wait for spring break to be over. He wanted this to happen now. So I was super cool. I was like, "Hey, Ryan, what's up?" And he was like, "Hey, Christy, it's Ryan." And then he took a big breath and he said, "You know that note you got in your locker? Well, I didn't write it. Marcus wrote it. It was just a big joke. And he thought it was really funny, but I didn't think it was funny. I just thought it was kind of mean. So I thought I had to call and tell you that I don't like you." Oh, man. I felt all the feelings. Like, I was crushed, beyond crushed. But I gathered my wits and I said, "Oh, God, Ryan, like, I totally knew it was a joke the whole time. Like, I would never fall for that. Well, anyway, Ryan, my mom's calling me, so I have to go. I'll see you at school." And I just fell apart. I cried and cried and cried. I cried for 7 days straight at spring break. But when I got back to school, I hid my feelings. I never said a word about it to Ryan. I never said a word about it to Marcus. I just went on with my life. But fast forward 15 years, and I ran into Marcus in a bar. And I asked him, after a few drinks, "Why in the hell did you do that to me? That was so mean." And he said, "I had a huge crush on you." And that was my way of showing it. Okay. Well, you know, that sounds kind of sweet. So we got married. We got married. And we had 3 kids. And we spent 10 years together. But wait. You guys heard me at the beginning of the show say that I just got divorced, right? So, I'll spare you the details. But when Marcus left, it was like getting that note all over again and then getting a call telling me that the whole thing was just a joke. So here I am. I'm 40. I'm going on 14. And I have to start dating again. And we have to do it with technology. I mean, when I was in my 20s, we just like put on beer goggles and wrote a number on a napkin and hoped for the best. Like, that seems simple. This is gonna be tough, but I'm trying to look on the bright side. I mean, I don't wear glasses anymore, and I don't perm my hair, and I don't wear turtlenecks that often. So I'm liking my chances. I am liking my chances. So I am here tonight to tell you that I am gonna get on the grinder, and I am gonna find a Ryan, and I am gonna be swiping left and swiping right. And one of these days, I'm going to get swiped back.
0: Christy Hawkins works from home for a large healthcare company. And when she's not working or playing chauffeur for her 3 kids, she's entertaining the friends and family who are always coming in and out of her house. She says life is very busy, but lots of fun. When Christy found out we were airing her story, she shared it with her ex-husband, Marcus. They're still friends and co-parenting like champions, she says. When Marcus heard the story, he wrote to her and said, "You say all those things like hair and perm and turtlenecks like they made you unattractive, but that isn't true. I loved your red turtleneck and Sally Jesse's and the short on the sides, curly on top do. It's amazing how we feel about ourselves and how other people see us." In the last year, Christy says she's gotten more serious in her search for love, and she's currently swiping and getting swiped a lot. She shared some classic yearbook photos of Marcus and Ryan, and yes, she is sporting her famous turtleneck. You can see those on our website. They're pretty cute. Our next story comes from Kemp Powers. He told it way back in 2011 at a Moth Grand Slam we produced in Los Angeles in partnership with KCRW. Here's Kemp live at the Moth.
2: I'm 37 years old, and I wasn't really very good at much of anything in my 20s, least of all marriage. But the decision to get a divorce wasn't an easy one. For a lot of people, the legal tangle is what stops them from getting a divorce. But in my world, that wasn't really a big decision maker. It was because we had a daughter. And going through it, that meant that on some level, I was going to be losing her. If not literally, then figuratively. So when people have a really bad breakup, it's not uncommon for one parent to be left feeling like basically their kid is better off without them. And in my case, it wasn't very hard to convince me. To put it very simply, I really, really, really sucked at being a dad. When my daughter was a small infant, I swore that she was going to break some kind of record for falling out of bassinets, falling out of cribs, falling out of beds, and it always seemed to happen when I was the one that was watching her. And I was hardly ever around. I traveled so much for work. And in the rare occasions that I was there, any effort that I made to try to bond with her always seemed to backfire. I bought her this when she was 3 months old, I bought her this gangly little puppet that I named Sanchez after my favorite reggae dancehall singer. And she was really into Sesame Street, so I really thought that this puppet was going to bring her a lot of joy. Instead, it just terrified her. And from there, things just continued to get worse. I mean, by the time when she was 6 months old, I decided that it was really smart for her to know that fire was dangerous and it was something that she should stay away from. So one day when I was making a cup of tea, I picked her up. Holding her in one hand and the hot kettle in the other, I explained very carefully that you should never, ever, ever touch hot things because they could hurt you. At least I did in my mind. Because in reality, by the time I got to the word touch, she'd already reached out and grabbed the bottom of the steaming kettle and burned herself. So by the time my daughter was 1 year old, I was already pretty much afraid to be left alone with her. She suffered from a febrile seizure at 18 months and vomited in the middle of the night and inhaled it, almost choking to death. She was in the hospital for a week. And I remembered looking at her in that incubator with the tubes up her nose and the butterfly IV in her hand and thinking to myself, dude, you're just going to get somebody killed. And so I didn't fight because I didn't really think I had any right to. I didn't fight the incredibly restrictive visitation rights that I had. I didn't fight when her mother asked for my approval to relocate to Phoenix. And I didn't even fight when the visitation that we did agree upon fell by the wayside because at the end of the day, you know, they were too busy in their life out there for her to keep up with her schedule of visitation in Los Angeles. So my friends, they were really supportive, but they weren't really able to offer me any counsel. It was this really bizarre twist that we had all grown up in this world where divorce was just a fact of life. But suddenly I found myself in this adult world where every single family that I knew was nuclear. It was like we were suddenly back in the 50s, only I didn't have to drink out of a separate water fountain, and I didn't have to worry about getting lynched from having had a kid with a white lady. But every single person that I knew my age was either so happily married that it bordered on kind of sickening, or so relentlessly single that it bordered on parody. And my friends loved me, and I loved them too, but to all of them, to the friends who were married, I was basically that single guy that they could live vicariously through. And to the ones who were single, I was the divorcee with all the responsibility that proved to them that them not having any kids and not getting married had been the right decision to make. So I basically went on with my life and got used to the routine that we had. That was all I really had. The sporadic phone calls, the grudging pickups that happened at the halfway point between Los Angeles and Phoenix. It was a barren place, filled with more scorpions and dust devils than people. And our drives out of the desert, my daughter and I hardly ever spoke. And I was pretty glad about that, because not talking meant that I never really had to explain why we were in the situation that we were in. So one day back in March, I get this telephone call early in the morning, and it's from my daughter. And I'm pretty surprised because she almost never calls me. When I answer, she's distraught. She's crying. She says, "Dad, a tsunami has just destroyed Japan, and it's heading for California. You need to get out of bed right now and get to a high point immediately." Now, initially, I just had to assure her that there was no chance that a tidal wave was going to wash away Koreatown anytime soon. But she was still too worried to be calmed down, so to assuage her fears, I had to talk to her. And we talked. We talked about her piano lessons. We talked about her upcoming 13th birthday. We talked about her now 6-year-old brother who lived with me, who she missed dearly. And we talked about me, who she missed just as much. It turned out that she still had her puppet Sanchez, which she hung on the wall next to her bed. When my daughter's 13th birthday came around, we made a pact. Going forward, we would speak every Sunday at 12 p.m., no matter where we were. And when we spoke, she would get to ask me one question. It didn't matter what the question was, I had to give her the answer. And this was something that made me a little bit nervous, because I was finally going to be held accountable for something. When the first question came, it was, what was my favorite book? After that, it was, what was my favorite movie? A week later, what was my favorite song? And as the weeks turned into months, these questions revolved about the things I'd done, the places I'd been, and how I was living my life. My daughter is 13 years old and 5'10" tall, but I can still pick her up, and I can still hold her in my arms. We talk every week now, and when I hold her every time that I see her, and when I do, I just make sure that I keep that hot kettle just a little bit out of reach. Thank you.
0: Kemp Powers is an author and a celebrated writer and director for both stage and screen. His screen adaptation of his award-winning play, One Night in Miami, was nominated for an Academy Award. He's an amazing storyteller all around, and dare I say, a pretty great dad. In an email, Kemp gave me a little update. He said, in 2020, after my daughter graduated magna cum laude from her college in Arizona, she returned to Los Angeles and moved into my house. She's currently working at a Los Angeles publicity firm and continues to live at home with dad until she can save up enough to get her own place. You can find out more about Kemp and any of the stories you hear in this hour on our website, themoth.org. Coming up, a shared passion for the brilliance of birds, except for pigeons, when the Moth Radio Hour continues.
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6: 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In Maine weather tonight, mostly clear, lows 40 to 48. Tomorrow becoming cloudy, except sunny in the north and mountains, high 65 to 73. Friday night, cloudy in the north and mountains, rain developing along the south and coast, lows 47 to 53. 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
0: This is the Moth Radio Hour from PRX. I'm Meg Bowles. Sometimes our love for things isn't appreciated by others in quite the same way. Something one person finds mundane might be magical through someone else's eyes. Our next storyteller, Neil Ashton, developed a love of birds as a boy that has stuck with him long into adulthood. During the pandemic, the ordinary little feathered friends became lifelines. He said in an email, "In the midst of my not going out, a sparrowhawk sat in a tree and ate its meal, and then sat there digesting it for another hour. Birds always fail to disappoint me." Sounds like love to me. Neil shared a story that gives us a little insight into his particular ornithological obsession at an evening we produced at the Union Chapel in London. Here's Neil.
7: When I was 8 years old, I was in a primary school classroom drawing. I didn't know what I was drawing. And then when I'd finished my drawing, I realized what I'd drawn was a bird. And it was probably a robin. And from that moment on, I realized that the most important thing in the world was birds. Birds were brilliant. They still are. Birds can sing and fly. Think of anything else that can do both those things. Don't think too hard. It's not the point of the story. They can also dance and dive and swim. They are just brilliant. And the good thing about this was that my dad kind of agreed with me. And so we instantly struck up this common interest / obsession with birds. If we had summer holidays, the usual criteria didn't apply to our summer holidays as to its relative success or failure. We didn't judge it by the weather, for example. It was always in Scotland, so there was no point in judging it by the weather anyway. Or the landscape, which of course is beautiful in Scotland. We didn't judge it by that. No, we judged it by how many new birds we saw during that trip. There was one year when we saw nine. Nine. That was the best holiday ever. Better than anybody else's holiday here that you've ever had. It was fantastic. And so a lot of my childhood memories are sort of pivot around bird-related experiences. If I could choose one, I would choose the time we stopped our camper van in a lay-by. If there's anybody American here, it's like a little bit of a road off a main road. And there was a big patch of grass there. And we got out of the van and we started to get mobbed by a pair of lapwings. Now, lapwings are like... anybody know what a lapwing is? One person. There's so much work to do. A lapwing is like a small plover about the size of a crow, and it's also known as a peewit because of the noise it makes, which is peewit. It was a bit close to the mic, sorry about that. And so they mob you if you get near their nest. And so I'm getting mobbed and my dad's getting mobbed, and we get into the camper van, or we used to call it a caravette back then. I realise caravette sounds like some awful, trendy marketing solutions firm, but it was actually what we called a camper van back then. And we got inside, and then we got ready for bed because we were staying overnight in our camper van in the lay-by. And then my dad, about dusk, got out the van again and walked back across the grass, and he came back quite excited, quite agitated, and he said, "I've found the nest. There's five eggs in it." And I was like, "Brilliant, brilliant, let's go, let's go, let's go, Dad." He said, "No. We have already disturbed the birds enough. We must leave them. You are in your pajamas. It is bedtime." So I thought, well, that is so unfair. I lay in bed in my sleeping bag, just railing against the injustice of this pointless, spiteful decision. And I woke up sort of in the morning after a very sulky night's sleep. And I was actually woken up, it was about 5:45, way too early, by a rough hand shaking my shoulder. And then two big hands picked me up, shook off my sleeping bag and dropped me into a pair of Wellington boots, threw a coat on me, still had my pyjamas on, and we walked out across the dew-soaked, tussocky grass back towards the nest. And when we got to the brink of the nest, the eggs had gone and had been replaced by five little downy brown chicks. Beautiful little baby birds. They'd hatched in the night. When I romanticise it in my head, I think there's still little bits of dried yolk on their fur. And just before we get too close, they start to lift up on really long legs, their outsized legs, and totter off over the tussocky grass, a bit like drunk women on stilettos. Or, if that offends you, drunk men on stilettos. Drunk people on stilettos. But it was wonderful. It was the most exultant moment of my young life. It was just heaven. Cut to about 41 years later, give or take a month, and I'm holding that selfsame hand, and I'm in an ambulance, and my dad is on his back, and he's frailer and he's paler, and he looks like he's dying. I think he is dying. His breath is shallow. His feet have swollen up into a grotesque way. He might have pneumonia. His kidneys are just not working. He hasn't been able to hear for years. And I'm holding his hand, and I'm looking at him, and I'm thinking, well, if this is it, then this is it. He keeps telling us he's had a good life. He doesn't need any more life. There's nothing else to achieve particularly. If this is it, it'll be fine. And there's no need to grieve. Just let him go, because there are lots of losses you suffer as a child with your parent. There are little losses, little moments of grief during your life. When he can't put you on his shoulders anymore, that's a loss. When he drops you off at university, in my case university, and waves goodbye, and you're standing there on your own two feet, on your own, that's a loss. When you're going for a walk looking for birds and you turn around and your dad, far from being 50 yards in front of you, is 100 yards behind you, and he looks old. That's a loss. And this is a loss too, this strange distortion of my father lying in an ambulance. And the other thing I think is that if he is going to die, given my work schedule at the moment, it would be really good if it was around now, because I've got to go back to finish off my theatre tour. I'm doing a theatre tour in Houston, Texas. I've got to fly back there. And actually, I know that sounds callous, but I've been working with these people for about 4 or 5 months, and during that time, they have seen me through my 50th birthday in Brooklyn, got me very, very drunk, paid for me to go and see LeBron James play basketball, one of the greatest experiences of my life as well. And then I got very, very poorly myself. My stomach was very, very bad, and they helped me through that, and I never missed a show, and they have looked after me, and I owe them the last month of this tour. I owe them Houston. So we get to the hospital, and somehow my dad gets into a bed on the ward, and then the next day he's a bit brighter, actually. He's perked up a bit. And then he's not well. He's not going to get better, I don't think, but he's perkier, you know. And then that continues for a few more days, and it gets to the point where I hear from my brothers and sisters,

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1: There's blackbirds and there's a robin. There's a pied wagtail flittering around. They like car parks, so inevitably they're there. And there's also pigeons, a few pigeons cooing around. I hate pigeons, actually. When I say I love all birds, I don't love all birds. I hate pigeons. I have a visceral contempt for pigeons. I think they're the s*** bird ever invented. They're tiny little pinheads and, you know, they're bloody everywhere. It doesn't matter where you go in the world, there's always pigeons. And they fly quite impressively, so they always look like they might be something more interesting. Ooh, that could be a hawk. No, it's another effing pigeon. It's another pigeon. I don't like pigeons. So anyway, I sort of lean forward because I have to go, and I lean forward, and my dad, who, as I've said, is hard of hearing and wouldn't have heard the blackbird or the robin or anything like that, I lean forward to him and I say, "I love you." And he says, "What?" And I say, "I love you." And I stand up, kiss him on the cheek, and I walk out the hospital ward, and just as I'm leaving, I hear my dad say, in a loud voice, "I know you do." So I get on a train and I get on a plane and I'm in Houston and I'm doing my show. And probably 2.5 weeks later, at about 8:30 in the morning, I get a phone call and it's my wife. And my wife says, "Hello, darling, how are you?" I say, "I'm fine, how are you?" She says, yeah, I'm good. "How was the show?" "Oh, it's great. Yeah, it's good. It's going very well, thanks." "Good. Well, your dad passed," and then the line goes dead on the word "passed." And I'm thinking, oh no, it's got to be passed away. So I'm waiting for the phone to ring, but it takes a bit of a while for the phone to ring again. I'm thinking, well, it doesn't have to be away. Could be past wind. Could be past muster in a series of difficult physical tests. It could be past caring. The phone rings again, and it's my wife. She says, "What happened?" I said, "I don't know, the line went dead." She said, "Well, your dad passed away this morning." Okay. So, it's a strange thing when your eyes absolutely fill with tears in an instant, but that's what happened. And I listened to the rest of the story, and I heard the fact that my mum was with him, and she read a beautiful poem to him as he passed away by W.B. Yeats, and I thought, that's good. That's a good way to go. And I went out into the lounge in our apartment in Houston. And I sort of felt, in a strange way, as close to my dad as I ever felt, and easily as far away from my family as I'd ever felt. And I looked out the window. Before I could do that, Stu, one of my colleagues, came out of his room and said, "All right, mate." And I said, "He's gone." And he held me and let me cry a lot more, which I did a lot, very hard, for about 30 seconds and then stopped. And then I looked out this window, and by the window that's overlooking a busy Houston street, there is a telegraph wire. And as I look out the window, a bird comes out of the sky and lands on the telegraph wire. And it's a pigeon. And I look at the pigeon, and the pigeon looks at me. It's quite a jaunty little chap, you know. Looks at me as if to say, "All right, mate." And I look at him and I say, No, I'm sorry. If you think you are going to be the punctuation mark at the end of the story of my father's life and my relationship to him, if you think you are going to be the point where it comes full circle, if you think you are going to supply some sort of congruency to the narrative arc of my life with my dad, then you are sadly mistaken, sir, because you are a pigeon. And my dad was an eagle. My dad was an owl. My dad was an eagle owl. So the pigeon looks at me and somewhat apologetically lifts off and flies away. And I watch it go. And so I'm still waiting for the punctuation mark. That was about 2 years ago. Hasn't arrived.

0: out yet. All I'm left with is a sense of absence, that something's not there. But every so often, I get a sense that he is still around. The last time it happened was about a year ago. I was in a Cornish woodland in a clearing, sunshine dappling through the leaves, and this little wood was full of song and wing, and my father was in every note and in every feather. Thank you.
1: That was the actor, writer, and improv comedian Neil Ashdown. Neil still feels his father when birds are about. In an email, he told me, "My mom was on her own during the COVID lockdowns, and the birds and the feeders in the garden probably kept her going more than anything else. And in that, I'd like to think that Dad is keeping her going." When I asked Neil about his thoughts on love, he said, "Love has its flip side, loss. Once you lose a treasured loved one, it sharpens the love for those left behind and the fear of losing them. I deeply love what I'm grateful for, and I'm grateful for what and who I love." As Neil mentioned in his story, he thinks of his father as owlish, and he almost got a tattoo of an owl after his father died, but thought he'd probably think that was stupid. And he added, "I'm not very good with paint, so I resisted." You can find out more about Neil and see pictures of him and his father on their bird adventures on our website, themoth.org. 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

0: 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In Maine weather tonight, mostly clear, lows 40 to 48. Tomorrow, becoming cloudy, except sunny in the northern mountains. High 65 to 73.
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3: 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I'm Meg Bowles, and our final story in this hour comes from Esther McManus. 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
4: Good evening. I am so proud to be here. And I thank you for being here. So my story is, some 35 years ago, I was asked to open a restaurant called Le Bas in the University of Pennsylvania campus in Philadelphia. It was called Le Bas because it started as a school bus. We made things that at the time seemed and were really very unusual, and nobody made them. French baguette, crusty bread, brioche, even the tricky croissant. We were so popular that we had to open a real bakery to be ready for the demand. So my boss and I, David, went all over the world, France, Germany, New York, Seattle, begging bakers to teach us their trade. Soon, we had bread in almost every table in a restaurant of Philadelphia. We were a hit. Then, one day, out of the blue, in 1998, I received a call from a woman who was scouting to find bakers to be guests at the Julia Child TV show. And she asked me to send my croissants to her to try them. I couldn't believe my ears. For me, you understand, it's a real dream. I was born in Marrakech, Morocco, in 1936. The 13th child of my family, and the last one. My saint mother cooked and baked every day except Shabbat. My father was a rabbi and a farmer. Every morning, when I would wake up, I'd see my mother and her maid blowing on a small charcoal burner to make a fire in order to heat water to make the daily bread. We did not have electricity. I was mesmerized to look at my maid stooped on a small low table with this huge mass of dough kneading it while her whole body is rocking to make it crackle and beautiful, while my mother encouraged her to do it a little longer, please, until this dough became silky and bubbly. Then they made round loaves, left them to rise until they were ready to go to the public oven to be baked. It was my job as a little girl coming from school to bring the golden loaves home. They smelled so good, and I felt that was the time my passion for the magic of flour and water was planted in me and never left. And here I was receiving a call from Julia Child. I better be ready. So every day I made batch after batch of croissants. Imagine how happy my neighbors were. When the day came to send the croissants to Julia, I wrapped every one individually, froze it, packed it lovingly, and wrote her a letter in French. Chère Julia, partir, c'est mourir un peu, which means to leave is to die a little. Same for my croissants. They left me, so they died a little. But here is a way to revive them and bring them back to life. In a 300-degree oven, Fahrenheit, please. Bake them for 10 minutes and enjoy. I then tied the bag into my bicycle and went to FedEx. They assured me the croissants will arrive the next morning to Cambridge, Massachusetts, right your home. Then it all hit me. I just sent croissant to Julia Child. Me, this little girl who saw the most basic bread made in the most primitive way by women who did not know how to read and write. And now I'm sending chic, elegant croissants to this divinity called Julia Child. But I was worried. Will she like them? How many bakers sent her their croissants? I did not sleep that night because I went through despair to hope. In the morning, at 10:30, the phone rang. Esther, I love your buttery croissant. Would you be on my show? I lost my voice. I couldn't talk. I think I said, merci. Julia. A month later, I went to Boston for the show. I carted a suitcase with croissants, fresh, frozen, pain au chocolat, almond croissants, and those that were frozen in different stages of the making of a croissant, just in case I would need them in the show. When I arrived to Julia's home, which was also the studio I was in another world. Cameras everywhere, screens, people running around. No one even noticed I was there. Then Julia arrived, bigger than life. She graciously introduced me to the guest audience, and then she became the student, and I the teacher. But the air conditioning did not work. The heat was intense, humid. The dough was melting in my hands. I couldn't do anything. I was nervous, but determined. Thank God I had those doughs. I took one of them, filled it with the butter, wrapped it in the butter, gave the regular turns, the classical turns for puff pastry, and went through every step of every move that you make for the croissants. You have to understand, croissants are capricious, and they don't forgive much. But when they went to the oven, a miracle happened. All those layers, butter dough, butter dough, butter dough, butter dough, all rose harmoniously at the same time and produced the best croissant. It was a triumph. Julia said, in her face, with the biggest joy I ever saw her showing, she took a piece of a hot croissant, huge one, in her mouth. And while chewing on it, she showed this beautiful inside of the croissant to the audience and said to me, even in France, they don't make croissants like these anymore. Then she added, keep the tradition alive. Here's this little girl from Marrakesh spending her life pursuing her passion for what flower magic can do in multitude ways. Yes! Julia, I am keeping the tradition alive. Thank you.

That was Esther McManus. Over the years, she and Julia developed a friendship, and Esther told me about a night when Julia came to Philadelphia and Esther invited her for dinner. At first, it was meant to be a small affair, but the guest list quickly grew to include all the chefs in Philadelphia. So she put them to work. The menu, she said, was a simple Moroccan home meal with couscous, grilled racks of lamb, miniature bastillas, which is a Moroccan pigeon pie, and a French dessert, millefeuille. The evening was a success. Julia loved the meal, and they all apparently enjoyed the wine a little too much. Esther says for her, baking is like a disease with no cure, but a good disease. Her advice is to be patient when you bake and do it over and over again until your fingers learn to recognize when the dough is right. She says that baking is hard, boring at times, and unforgiving, but for her, the reward is always making someone happy. You can find a recipe for Esther's amazing croissants in Julia Child's book, Baking with Julia, and on our website, themoth.org. Esther also shared some wonderful pictures spanning her career in the kitchen. That's it for this episode of the Moth Radio Hour. We hope you'll join us again next time. And until then, here's wishing you happiness and joy in all the things and people you love.

0: This episode of the Moth Radio Hour was produced by me, Jay Allison, Catherine Burns, and Meg Bowles, who also hosted and directed the stories in the show. Co-producer is Vicky Merrick, associate producer Emily Couch. The rest of the Moth's leadership team includes Sarah Haberman, Sarah Austin Jeunesse, Jennifer Hickson, Kate Tellers, Jennifer Birmingham, Marina Kluche, Suzanne Rust, Brandon Grant, Inga Gladowski, Sarah Jane Johnson, and Aldi Kaza. Moth stories are true as remembered and affirmed by the storytellers. Our theme music is by The Drift. Other music in this hour from Adrian Legg, Wolf Peck, George Brandel Egloff, and Stefan Rembel. 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
2: Yep.
8: I got my potato. And I'm looking at it and I'm holding it. Maybe it should hold potatoes more. It's a potato. It's washed. I think it's a yellow potato. It's washed. It's not dirty. It's a little dirty. It's kind of baffling to actually think about a potato. This could, yeah, what do you say about a potato?
9: Four, six, even seven.
10: Hey, I'm Latif Nasser.
11: And I'm Lulu Miller.
10: And this is Radiolab. And today's episode is sort of a gauntlet thrown by our friend, our collaborator, our contributing editor.
11: Okay, guys.
12: Heather Radke.
11: Okay. I'm just going to tell you guys, this is some kind of experiment. It could be a failure. And then we just end and go have a lunch, okay?
12: I love it.
10: It's not worth doing if there's not a potential for failure.
11: Yeah. Well, I appreciate that, you two. But in any case,
13: hi, I'm in my pajamas.
11: The person who's maybe like the embodiment of this experiment is this woman named Claire Dolan.
13: I'm just staring because I don't know how to make coffee. Oh, here.
11: So Claire is an ICU nurse up in like super rural Vermont.
14: How was your shift?
13: My shift was busy and long.
11: So we sent this really great producer named Erica Heilman, who lives near Claire, to go and talk to her. Because right on Claire's property.
14: Oh, it's beautiful now.
11: There's this place that ever since I first heard about it, I've been kind of obsessed with it.
13: You grab that from over here.
11: It's this big old barn.
15: This is a barn that was thrown up in the 1970s or 80s.
11: It's got this old tin roof.
15: Peeling paint and falling off clapboards and boards.
11: But inside,
15: here we are at the entrance to the permanent collection.
11: Hanging on these pristine white walls, under glass, on top of pedestals are
15: matchboxes,
11: these ordinary,
15: like a pinwheel, tiny, tiny bells,
11: banal,
15: dust and lint. I would say it's more lint than dust.
11: Everyday things.
15: Many pulleys arranged together in a block and tackle.
11: Keys.
15: An old thread spool.
11: Paper clips.
15: Grocery cart.
11: All a part of what Claire calls
15: the museum of everyday life. Wagon wheels. Wheelbarrow.
10: But this is it's really a museum?
11: Yeah, it's like a real museum. Like, she's got a permanent collection and she's got like rotating exhibits that change every year. And then she just like puts a ton of thought into these things. Like, for example,
15: the elegance of these furniture legs.
11: She uses this like translucent gallery wire to hang furniture legs so that they look almost
15: kind of creepily human, like they're showing off their legs and waiting for someone to notice.
11: Or she'll light something.
2: These are gerbil wheels.
13: Hamster
2: wheels. Hamster
13: wheels. Yeah.
11: In such a way that it just grabs your eye.
2: It's exhibit magic.
11: Yeah.
2: Yeah.
11: And hundreds of people come every year to see this museum in a barn. And like, I know people who drive up from New York City like 7 hours and they, you know, they leave their homes full of just ordinary objects to drive up to rural Vermont to see a barn full of everyday objects.
10: Why would people do that? Why would they like leave their house full of paperclips to have to drive hours to go see a barn full of paperclips?
11: I mean, it's a reasonable question. But I think it's because through her displays, you know, she has these like, you know, she has like wall labels full of beautiful text that like describes the history of an object or tells the story of a really specific object or an anecdote about the object. And she's able to show you that there's just
15: more to that thing than you would think.
3: But like, how does she do that with a bell or a box of matches?
11: Well,
6: I think of them as like
11: she kind of did it while we were sitting in the studio together. She just pointed at this cup, this little paper cup that we were both drinking out of.
15: Like if you think of the cup, right? It's an object that is made for the human hand. It echoes the shape of how your hand wants to curve around. And it has this incredible affordance of ministering to your thirst, right? Like you're able to drink things because you have a cup. But it also, it has this elegant form, right? Like the interplay of positive and negative space. And then, you know, you think, okay, drinking out of a cup, how consequential is that? But, you know, I work in an intensive care unit in this little regional hospital in Vermont. And, you know, I can't tell you, like, for someone who swallowing has been impossible or not allowed, you know, to finally, like the moment that they can grip a cup and take a drink is a profound experience and like a really important moment.
11: Right. Even though it's someone just sipping from a boring paper cup.
15: Yeah, it's a dumb little cup.
11: All right, so I wanted to start with Claire because she kind of hits on this thing that I've just been kind of obsessed about for, I don't know, like maybe the last couple of years even. It kind of started at the beginning of the pandemic where I would call this friend of mine up and I would leave her these voice messages or I'd talk to her on the phone and I'd just be like, oh my God, I bought the wrong light bulbs and they're so fluorescent and I just wish I had those ones that are so nice and warm. Or I would just be like, I just can't believe I have to do the dishes again. But then also, you know, like this is maybe more delightful version of the same thing, like the little curl on the back of my daughter's hair that's only going to be there for 2 weeks before it kind of turns into something else.
3: Riveting stuff, Radke.
11: And of course it was not riveting, especially considering what was actually happening in the world, which was that there was this like massive pandemic and tons of people were sick and dying. And so when I talked to her about those things, I had this kind of bit of shame about it because they're so fundamentally small.
3: In proportion to the world on fire.
11: In proportion to the world.
3: Yeah.
11: I would always say sort of guiltily, these are such small potatoes. But at the same time, you know, if you really think about it, most of our lives are actually just made up of these, you know, these small potatoes, like going to the dry cleaner or eating a ham sandwich or whatever.
3: Yeah.
11: And I think that there's something kind of important about just how massive a part of our lives these things are.
3: Hmm.
11: And so taking a cue from Claire, I want to do a whole show about ordinary, everyday things that make up so much of our lives.
10: This sounds like a terrible idea. This sounds like the most boring episode.
11: No, it's not going to be boring. Or it's not, the goal isn't to be boring. It's that...
10: So it'll just incidentally be boring?
11: No, it's not going to be boring at all. I think it's sort of a challenge because the truth is that you guys are kind of obsessed with big stories, you know, submarines and death and wars and Arctic seals or whatever. And I guess I want to see what happens. What we're missing, really, when we only look at these kind of big grandstand, you know, like marquee parts of the world.
10: I feel like you're asking us to commit a cardinal sin. Like, it's like literally every story finding, storytelling impulse we have is to go big, big, big.
11: Yeah, but what's more fun than committing a sin? Okay, so I have a series of stories for you today about people wrestling with the routine, the ordinary, the seemingly boring stuff of life. And finding out what you can see when you look hard at something that we just generally overlook, including...
8: It's nice to have potatoes.
11: A man who's been asked to just look at a potato.
8: In terms of what it actually looks like, you don't really often think of what a potato looks like.
11: Without knowing why.
10: Oh, God.
3: Okay. We are really leaning into the premise.
11: All right, so I'm glad you guys are all the way in and super excited about this.
10: I wouldn't go that far, but all right. We're here. We're
11: you have to be here.
10: Continuing okay. to be here, yeah.
11: All right, so again, kind of inspired by Claire, I thought we could kind of go through this like we're in a museum. So it's like a set of exhibits, or maybe, if you please, a platter of small potatoes.
3: Okay.
11: And I thought I would have you kind of read each title of each piece like it's the, you know, like a...
3: placard?
11: The wall text.
10: Okay.
3: Right. Okay.
11: Okay.
10: Lulu, you want to do it?
3: Yep, sure. Exhibit one.
6: First early potato. Achille Lennon, Alexandrine Poussard, Artichaut Jaune, Aspasie.
3: The light at the end of the tube.
11: Okay, so this one comes from our producer, Matt Kilty.
12: So,
11: let's go.
12: All right. We begin at sunrise.
16: Okay.
11: Sunrise? Matt, I know when you wake up, it's not sunrise.
12: Okay, fine. Mid-morning. How about?
16: We're up.
12: I spend way too much time looking at Twitter on my phone.
11: In bed.
16: All right.
12: Ow. But eventually get up, open the blinds.
11: Whisk away the shades.
12: Throw them open.
16: Oh, yeah.
12: And... the day begins. Go make coffee. Love that part of the morning.
11: The best.
12: And
11: all right, and are you in your, like, pajamas?
12: Depends. But okay. Make some oatmeal. Do a little bit of reading. Go to the bathroom. Open the tiny little medicine cabinet. And...
17: Matthew, we have a problem.
12: Staring me in the face.
17: Look at the tube, Matthew.
12: Is
17: look at it.
18: Okay, so we got
12: an
18: extremely flat,
12: shriveled,
17: flaccid,
12: crinkled
18: tube of toothpaste,
12: and it's just like, okay,
11: crud,
12: here we are again.
11: Again?
12: Yeah, yeah. Okay. It's the moment that we all have to face where the toothpaste tube is out of toothpaste.
11: Yeah, and that's a real bummer because it feels great to brush your teeth.
12: It does feel nice to brush your teeth.
11: And also we all need to because we're humans living in society.
12: It's an essential part of American life. But, so, okay, so this is the thing that I wanted to explore with you today, which is that moment, that small potato of when you are holding an empty tube of toothpaste because...
11: It looks empty, but is it empty?
12: That is the question, Heather, because even though it looks like you might not have any toothpaste... I think we all know there's some toothpaste in there. And thus begins a journey.
17: Day one. What will we do?
12: Okay, so you got your empty tube. And unless you're one of those people who's like stocked up with toothpaste and the moment something gets a little bit challenging in your life, God forbid there's a little bit of a hurdle in front of you, you just throw away your toothpaste. For the rest of us, at least those of us who aren't using those stupid little clips with our toothpaste tubes. For the rest of us.
17: Opportunity knocks. Go ahead. Open the door.
12: I'm gonna get it. So you start pushing
16: it forward. Okay, here we go.
12: With your fingers, wherever you can, pushing towards the top.
16: I've got to start rolling it from the bottom here.
12: You roll the toothpaste.
16: Tiny, tight turns.
11: You don't use the counter as part of this?
12: No, just these hands. But after like a couple minutes.
16: Oh, God.
12: You do get to the point where.
16: There we go.
12: You've done all you can do.
18: I'm going to put my thumb right near the cap. I'm going to push.
12: And then.
18: Oh, yeah.
12: All of a sudden. You can see, like, there's this big, like, gush of toothpaste.
16: No problem.
12: And it is one of life's little tiny joys, a little delight.
11: Right, because you're kind of getting something from nothing.
12: Yeah, it's like water from a stone, which, this is the thing, and I don't think people realize this, is once you've taken that step, you can actually go so much further.
11: Like, to the grocery store to buy a new tube of toothpaste.
12: Shut up, Heather. No, you can get to, I don't even know if I know how to actually like describe it exactly, but have you ever seen that episode of Seinfeld?
19: It looks like we're going to need some gas.
16: Oh.
12: Where Kramer's test driving a car and he's in the car with the salesperson.
19: How much gas you think is in there right now?
16: Well, it's on E.
12: They're running out of gas, which in and of itself is like a total small potato. And
19: ever been completely below the slash?
12: They decide they're going to see how long they can go on empty.
19: Oh, I never felt so alive.
12: Basically, they're going to try and glimpse at what empty truly means. And so what I am proposing to you, Heather, is to join me on this near empty tube of toothpaste and to see what's on the other side.
11: But don't we know what's on the other side of empty?
12: You might think you do, but until you actually make that trip...
11: Yeah, you're right. All right, I guess.
12: You have no idea.
11: I feel like...
12: And so...
17: Day two. Aren't we a happy little boy?
12: You're back on top, baby.
18: Plenty of paste.
12: You gotta be a little frugal.
18: Oh, God, that's too much. Oh,
12: but mostly...
17: Day three.
12: It's a thrill a minute.
17: Day four.
18: Oh, my God, there's so much toothpaste.
17: Day five.
18: Eight.
17: Day six.
16: Brush away.
17: Seven.
18: Oh, yeah.
17: Eight.
18: Pop it open.
17: Day nine.
16: This is gonna be... We're getting low. Oh, God. Let's give it a shove. Oh, come on.
11: All right, I'm just going to point out that this is where I quit. For what it's worth.
12: Like you've already gotten a new tube?
11: By this point, I've bought a new toothpaste.
12: Yeah, but you don't have to buy a new tube.
11: But my question is why haven't you? Because it's obviously...
12: It's because I forget. I forget. I don't remember. I don't think about brushing my teeth until I have to brush my teeth. But probably in part because you're done. There's still toothpaste there. And sure, it's getting harder. It's getting tougher to get the toothpaste out.
11: This is where you separate the boys from the men.
12: This is where you actually cross the threshold. This is where you enter into a new realm of empty.
11: What's on the other side of the...
12: The dividing line of what you thought was empty and this new empty?
11: Yeah.
12: Well.
17: Day 10.
12: There is greater pain. There's also...
17: Day 11.
18: Oh my God, I love it.
12: Greater pleasure.
16: Okay.
17: The 12th day. The 13th.
12: If I can just get the tooth... There's ingenuity.
18: Get the bristles in it. To the nozzle.
12: Craftiness, cleverness. The mastery of tools, Heather, is what lies beyond.
17: Day 14.
16: Confronting the toothpaste again.
12: It turns into kind of a nightmare. And then eventually...
17: Day 15.
11: Well, eventually you run out of...
12: Eventually
11: gas.
12: There's nothing left.
11: Yeah.
12: And for me, that is when I take the toothpaste tube and I take a pair of scissors... And I cut the tube open.
18: Open it up. Take the toothbrush. Open up.
12: And then you can put your brush into the inside of the tube. And you can kind of scrape up whatever little tiny bit of toothpaste is still kind of caked on the walls.
18: Okay.
11: It's like you've eaten the chicken and now you're sucking on the bones.
12: Yeah, you're like pulling out the marrow. And that's it.
11: And having never experienced it myself, is that a moment of satisfaction or is it a little bit of a letdown?
12: It's a little embarrassing.
11: Why?
12: because I mostly just can't remember to buy toothpaste because I'm a child. But I don't know. It's also like it feels like an honorary death. The tube is finished. It has been fully sacrificed. And that's it.
17: But remember, my sweet child, with death comes life.
18: You can't refuse?
12: Thanks so much.
13: No.
12: Day 16, I go to the store.
11: Are you like a cinnamon guy?
12: I prefer the mints.
11: Winter mint, peppermint.
12: Yeah, spearmint.
11: And then you come home.
12: Yeah, and I do always love the packaging. I love the box, the rectangular long box.
11: It's very satisfying.
12: Popping it open. And then getting to hold a big, fat tube of toothpaste. Mm-mm-mm. You grab your brush. You got your new tube.
18: Okay.
11: It's nice and plump.
12: Yeah, like a fat little pillow.
18: All right. Okay, here we go.
11: But wait. Given everything that happened, is there any part of you that feels compelled to sort of ration it out? To only take a little?
12: Oh, God, no. No, it's just like,
11: the bounty is there.
12: Exactly. But I do feel like underneath all of it, there is this sadness.
11: Well, what's sad about it?
12: Well, it's just like, it's like the routine of it all. Of where you're like caught in this weird dance with a tube of toothpaste that's a part of a routine of brushing your teeth. It's like one of the many other routines that make up your daily life. That feel like you have no choice in them. They just exist. And I don't know, you feel like Sisyphus or something with the boulder, just pushing the boulder over and over and over again. And the fact that that's what so much, I think, I feel like so much of your life is that's what feels so sad.
11: Right. It's like you could measure your life in empty tubes of toothpaste or piles of dust that you swept up. And that feels like not a very satisfying way to measure a life.
12: Yeah.
17: Push the boulder. Squeeze the tube. Push the boulder. Squeeze the tube. Push the boulder. Squeeze the tube.
20: Yeah, what do you say about a potato?
11: All right, so this is Jim McEwen, the brother of our producer, Annie McEwen. And this is day 5 with his potato.
20: It's a handsome shape. Feels good in your hand. It's got a nice weight. It's got little dimples, little imperfections. It's maybe it's an oblong shape. Omboid. Oblong. Kind of looks like a mango. All in all, a pleasing thing to hold. Not a very interesting thing to look at for too long, but it just feels nice in your hand knowing that potatoes have sustained us for so long and continue to do so. Hope this helps. Let me know what else I should be saying.
21: We made it across the border with the potato, undeclared.
11: Day 11 with the potato.
21: Now in, where are we? New York State with the potato.
10: When we return, a man and his potato on an epic journey.
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0: The potato has made it to Florida. The humidity here is hard on the potato.
1: Day 12 with the potato.
0: It's looking more weathered, wrinkled, squishy. The top is dented more. It's losing color. It really looks like an old person. Hello, it's potato night. It's happy Valentine's Day, potato.
1: Day 14 with the potato.
0: Been telling people about my potato. They're always surprised, and I say, you wouldn't understand, really. It is a, it's my friend.
2: Okay. Lulu.
3: Latif.
2: Radiolab. We are back with Heather Radke.
3: And her collection of small potatoes.
2: So, okay, what's next? What's our next exhibit?
3: I'm curious to see what you're going to serve
1: yeah,
3: up.
1: Yeah,
3: that's
1: curious. That's the mode. That's the mode, Latif.
3: All right.
1: Okay. All right. Next up, do you want to read the
2: placard?
1: The exhibit text?
2: Okay. Exhibit 2.
4: César, Calgary, Castelline, Centaure, Cérès, Charlotte.
2: The whole potato in a grain of sand.
1: Hello.
5: Hello.
1: How are you doing?
5: I'm good. Good. How are you?
1: So this small potato...
5: I don't know what it is, but I'm ready.
1: Comes to us from this guy named Ian.
5: My name's Ian Chillog. What else do you want to know?
1: Well, maybe... And I reached out to him because he makes this podcast that gets at the same small potatoes question, but in a totally different way.
5: So I make a show called Everything is Alive, in which I interview inanimate objects.
6: Well, let's just start, settle in, have you introduce yourself for us.
7: My name is Lewis, and I am a can of Go-To Cola.
6: That's a store brand.
7: Mm-hmm. Go-To, G-O-2, Cola.
1: So every episode, Ian invites an actor to come on the show.
8: My name is Dennis. I'm a pillow, obviously.
1: And just be an ordinary, everyday thing.
5: Yeah.
1: Like a chainsaw.
5: Lamppost.
1: Or a towel.
5: Pencil. Or a toaster.
9: My name is Emmy. I'm a pregnancy test.
1: And he just kind of interviews them about their lives.
9: I know that eventually, if everything goes according to plan, I'm going to get peed on.
5: Yeah.
9: Yeah.
1: The conversations are pretty much totally improvised. Ian takes it really seriously, and the actor takes it really seriously. And so there's this feeling as you're listening that you're actually hearing a very personal interview between a great interviewer and, like, a stapler.
5: Like, I'll occasionally be talking to an object and I'll realize that the whole time I had a question in my head that I didn't ask because I was afraid of offending the object. You know, like the same anxiety you have when you're interviewing a human.
1: Okay, so here's what we're going to do. I took this one particular episode that Ian did, which I really love, and I'm going to play you some of that show where you'll hear Ian interviewing this thing. Okay. And then mm-hmm. you'll also hear me talking to the person that he got to play that thing.
3: It's a potato, right? It's got to be a potato.
1: It's not a potato.
3: Okay.
1: About what it was like to be a thing.
2: Cool.
1: Okay, so here we go.
10: My name is Chioki, and I am a grain of sand.
6: And tell me a little bit about sort of where you spend your days right now.
10: Right now, I am in an aquarium in some dude's house. There's a couple of fish. I think they're goldfish. They're...
1: So what did you do to prep?
10: Ian is anti-prep. He was like, don't research sand.
1: Okay, so that's Chioki Iansen, the human.
10: And I was like, bet. Let's go.
1: He's the director of the Community Media Center at Virginia Commonwealth University. And am I right that you're also like the voice of NPR or something?
10: Oh yeah, I'm the voice of underwriting for NPR.
1: So you like read the ads?
10: Support for NPR comes from NPR stations.
1: Oh, nice. Yeah, sounds familiar. Anyway, he's also a philosopher.
10: Yeah.
1: He studied philosophy and he spent most of his career teaching philosophy.
10: Mostly German idealism and Africana philosophy.
1: So when Ian called him up to see if he wanted to be a grain of sand, Chioki was pretty psyched because he had an idea about sand that came from his years as a philosopher.
10: Yes. Yeah. So it's like I wanted to take really seriously the notion of a grain of sand having its own existence and subjectivity.
5: Do you know how old you are?
10: Not exactly, no. I think it probably would amount to somewhere in the hundreds of thousands of years. Like, I mean, I wasn't always sand, right? Like, there was a time when I was a boulder.
5: Yeah, yeah.
10: Yeah, so, you know, like, do you know about the myth of Sisyphus?
5: Yeah.
10: Yeah, that's a funny one to me because Sisyphus is cursed to roll this boulder up the hill for eternity. But really, the boulder would eventually erode. I mean, 100,000 years or so, it would be like a little pebble, like, just like stick it out. Sisyphus, you'll be done in no time, you know?
6: Eventually, it's just going to be sand.
10: Yeah, exactly. And in addition, the hill will also erode. And so, you know, Sisyphus, after some time, would have a flat plain instead of a hill and maybe like a marble instead of a boulder.
6: So, yeah, so he's cursed for eternity, but really it's he just needs to get through, I don't know, 50,000 years or something.
10: Yeah, like he should really stick to it, and then that'll show the gods.
6: It's funny to think about a man serving out his eternal curse, and what it is very easily pushing a marble along the ground.
10: Yeah.
6: It ultimately ends up worse for the boulder than for Sisyphus.
10: Oh, for sure.
6: The boulder is destroyed while Sisyphus lives on for eternity.
10: See what I mean? And yeah, and like, and is dizzy the whole time? I don't know. And how good is, like, and how good is Sisyphus in conversation?
1: So when I was talking to Chioke, I was really curious if, having spent so much time as sand, if he had a new perspective on sand. But actually, he was like, no, not at all.
10: I mean, I think it's more like I think about people differently.
1: Oh.
10: The entire existence of the grain of sand is perceiving things and thinking things. And so it's what it's doing really is working to understand humanity.
1: Hmm.
10: Yeah, I mean, I think that if there's one difference between them and I. Sorry, I'm having trouble with the pronouns. You know, we're doing this interview and I'm a grain of sand.
5: Yeah.
10: But that's not really the way that I would think of myself. I think normally I would just say we are sand.
5: Okay.
10: So you see that there's the kind of mass noun thing happening. And it's weird to talk to you because you don't have a mass noun thing, or you don't seem to have a mass noun arrangement. So you say of yourself that you're a person, right?
5: Yeah. Yeah, I would say I am a person.
10: So, like, why aren't you a grain of person?
5: Like, why do I not consider myself as, like, a fraction of all of humanity?
10: Yeah, like, that makes more sense.
5: Yeah.
10: It just seems to me like if you recognize the degree to which you owed your existence to other people, you might also be nicer to other people.
5: Yeah, I read this thing that there are 7 quintillion, 500 quadrillion grains of sand in the world. So like all of that you consider is you,

0: 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MaineCF.org.
1: So I don't really experience boredom. All of my existence is observation and reflection, so I'm never bored.
2: Wow.
1: Yeah, I mean, I've noticed that humans have a kind of problem with, I say a problem with boredom. They have a problem with time, right? Because it seems to me that boredom reveals a fundamental anxiety that many humans have about their lives in the first place. A constant kind of question as to where is this going? What should I be doing? And so then there's not really a willingness to kind of sit and just be, which I recommend. You should really try it sometime.
2: Do you want to just sit and be right now?
1: Oh man, that sounds great. Let's do it.

0: like sands through the hourglass, so are the days of our lives.
1: I'm in the Fort Myers, Florida airport, and I went through security.
2: Day 15 with the potato.
1: And they checked my bag, and he went right for the potato, and he took it out, and he looked at me and said, "It's a potato." And then the nice man gave me back my bag with the potato. And now we go to Chicago and then to Ottawa. So then the customs... That's the last leg is the toughest one, but we made it through with a nice man saying it's a potato. So that was good. Okay. Potato back on home soil here. Let's go. You can't have my potato. You can try, but you can't take it. But potato lives on.
3: Exhibit number 3.
4: Reine blanche, reine de mai, Rickenacker, Rognon rose, Rohan.
3: 1 billion years of solitude. Take that, Gabriel Garcia Marquez.
2: Okay, so for this one, reporter Rachel Cusick is going to take us from a grain of sand to a pile of rocks.
5: A big old pile of rocks.
6: Rocks from between about 1 billion and 1.7 billion years ago.
5: But also the man who uncovered their secret.
6: My name's Roger Buick. I'm a earth scientist and an astrobiologist.
5: All right. Okay, Roger, I'm so excited. These days, Roger is a very accomplished professor over at the University of Washington. But when he started studying these rocks, he was kind of like a baby scientist.
6: Yes, it was after I'd finished a PhD, but before I ever got a university job. So my future career hinged on finding something interesting in these rocks.
5: Were you just hoping that this might be a big break or something?
6: I certainly was. Yes, it was very poorly known time in Earth history. And I was hoping to find earlier evidence of animal life, earlier evidence of complex multicellular life. And so I started out.
5: But first, Roger had to get the rocks that were that age, which just so happened to be deep in the Australian outback.
6: Yeah, that's right. I spent months in the desert with a field hand. We would walk out every day up to 20 miles in 95-degree heat in gorges and slot canyons with

0: sledgehammers and chisels to break the rocks up.
1: So how big of a rock do you end up with?
0: It's fist-sized chunks, carrying them on our backs all the way back to our base camp, bag them up, put a number on them, and ship them back to America. Anything alive would have been microscopic, so you need to analyze the rocks closely back in the lab.
1: So he has to get them back to Harvard, which is where he worked. And once he has them there, he has to take each one of these rocks
0: and cut it into little slices so you can shine light through this thin sliver of rock. And then you can look at it under a microscope, see if there's any little single-celled fossils in the rock.
1: So Roger is staring into this microscope day after day, rock by rock, slice by slice,
0: hoping to discover something unexpected, something novel, something weird.
2: So how long are you looking into the microscope looking for something weird?
0: 2 years.
2: 2 years? You spent 2 years looking into the microscope?
0: Oh, we collected a lot of rocks.
1: And after two whole years, 600 something whatever days,
0: I discovered nothing.
2: Oh my gosh.
0: Found nothing.
2: So you're in
1: the... He realized this entire period of Earth's history.
0: It was supremely uninteresting.
1: As far as he could tell, there were no great events, no dramatic evolution of life, no ice ages, no giant volcanoes, no shift in the chemical composition of the sea or the air for close on a billion years.
0: Nothing happened.
1: But inspired by his work, this has now become a famous period in time in Earth's history. It's called...
0: The Boring Billion.
2: I think I have a hard time wrapping my brain around what a billion years would have felt like.
0: A billion years is an incomprehensibly long time. Imagine it. It's a year and then a billion of them. it's incomprehensible.
2: It almost makes me angry then that you're like just giving it. You have like the largest frame that you could possibly be looking into and there's nothing there. Like that just feels maddening to me.
0: Well, it's strange. You know, the rest of Earth history seems to have been dynamic and full of change. The atmosphere got oxygen in it. There were snowball Earth events when the Earth froze over completely several times. Radical originations and extinctions of organisms. Lots changed fast. But the rocks I was looking at seemed to record none of that. There were bacterial communities in the ocean. The only life on land at that time would have been a little layer of cells in damp places. But the climate, the chemistry of the oceans, the activities of life, they were all interacting with each other and stabilizing each other for close on a billion years. It's uncanny.
1: I think what's so cool to think about is like when you think of the history of life on Earth, you just kind of imagine like conflict and change and like things that struggled and things that fought. And there's just something weirdly comforting about knowing that for a billion years, Earth was like, it's okay. We don't have to change anything. Like, let's just keep things the way they are. It's kind of working right now.
0: And that is remarkable in a way.
2: Do you ever feel guilty for calling it dull or boring when you look back on that paper?
0: No, not a shred of guilt. I feel no remorse. And let's say this, I don't work on that interval of Earth history anymore. I'd had enough. I work on much older rocks now. And I'm also an astrobiologist, so I also ponder questions about, is there life elsewhere in the universe?
2: And not like that boring stuff that you were working on earlier.
0: Well, the universe is vast, and boredom may be a feature of life in the universe. We don't know. Maybe that's exciting.
3: All right, we got to take a quick break, and we'll be back in just a billion years.
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5: 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In Maine weather tonight, mostly clear, lows 40 to 48. Tomorrow, becoming cloudy, except sunny in the north and mountains, high 65 to 73. Friday night, cloudy in the north and mountains, rain developing along the south and coast, lows 47 to 53. Saturday, rain and windy in the south and coast, showers in the north and mountains, highs 60 to 66. Sunday, showers and brisk winds, highs 57 to 63. Maine Public is a media sponsor of the Portland Symphony Orchestra's season opening concert, Resurgem, Sunday afternoon, September 27th, and Tuesday evening, September 29th, at Portland's Merrill Auditorium. Conductor Eckhart Proy will lead the PSO, Choral Art Masterworks, and the PSO Children's Chorus in a celebration of the City of Portland. Maine Public members are eligible for 15% off tickets. 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
6: Annie, I have my potato again.
2: Day 25 with the potato.
6: Tonight with the potato. The potato is getting old, older every day. It's drying, it's parched, it has little barnacles on it. I still do like the shape. I feel that I enjoy the simplicity of it, and it's sort of a comfortable feeling because the potato, I don't have to explain myself to it, and it's fine with me, I think. But I think we understand each other. We don't really have to say anything sometimes. But it's sad the potato won't always be here. Sad it can't always be this way. But it is hanging in there pretty good. Okay, bye.
2: All right, Lulu.
7: Latif.
2: Radiolab.
7: We are back with contributing editor Heather Radke, taking us to starchy places we would not otherwise have gone ourselves. And I'm actually sort of surprising myself to the degree that I'm enjoying it.
2: Okay, so I'm going to say this is a pretty potato-y potato. So if you can just read our last exhibit text here.
7: Okay. Exhibit 4, potato, c'est moi. I feel like I need to read that in a Miss Piggy voice.
2: Do it. Please do.
7: Yeah.
2: Please
7: hold on,
2: do.
7: Okay, hold on. Wait, let me try. Exhibit number 4.
8: Capta Vandel, Carnal Kennebec, Kirpondi, King.
7: Potato, c'est moi.
9: A friend of mine on my way here when I was talking to him, he goes, you should introduce yourself as the Spud Stud. I'm like, I'm sure they're going to love that.
2: We do love that. We love it. Okay, so for this next story, Heather, actually, let me join in on the conversation with this guy here.
9: My name is Matt Severson. I'm the director of the Margaret Herrick Library.
2: The Academy Awards Library.
9: Yes.
2: Okay, right. So I invited Matt to talk to us today, not about the Oscars or some super famous red carpet star.
10: Agatha, Agria, Aida.
2: But instead about a lesser known but truly brilliant filmmaker.
10: César, Calgary, Castellin.
2: Named Agnès Varda.
10: Benoît Moutier, ça c'est super.
9: That's our lady.
2: Varda was a filmmaker and a photographer and an artist, and she died just a few years ago.
9: I believe she was 90 years old when she passed away.
2: She's known for being an important part of this French film movement in the 60s that brought the cameras out of the glossy film studios and into the streets with real people doing real things. And that had a huge influence on the way movies are made around the world today. But the thing I'm going to tell you about
11: happened much later in her career. In 2000, when she was in her 70s, she made this film
9: called The Gleaners and I.
11: It was a documentary about the French tradition of gleaning,
9: which is the act of salvaging what other people have discarded.
12: C'est moi.
11: And during the course of the film, Farda also looks at herself, her own aging body. The camera focuses on the white roots of her hair.
9: And on her hand, which is wrinkled, has sunspots.
11: And the most famous scene in the film happens in a field where there's been a potato harvest.
9: There's all these potatoes that are in the dirt, which aren't good enough, and are there to kind of rot.
11: And Varda is standing there watching as this man roots through the left behind potatoes, looking for the ones that are still good.
9: And he picks one up that is in the shape of a heart.
11: It's yellowish brown and dirty and it's big. And she kind of cries out. She's like, give me the heart. And she looks at it.
12: Quelle surprise.
11: She puts it in her bag and she starts looking in the dirt, sort of digging through the dirt for other heart-shaped potatoes. And she films her hands reaching out for them and picking them up.
12: And I met, if I could say, heart-shaped potatoes. And then I took them home. I found them beautiful.
11: Here she is talking about it in a lecture years later.
12: And this is the cheapest and the most modest vegetable. And its shape gave us a message.
11: It was this discarded object. It was worth nothing. But the shape invited her to keep looking at it and to think about what it made her feel.
12: And that heart-shaped potatoes became important.
11: After that film came out, Varda just kept looking at potatoes and thinking about potatoes. And 3 years later,
9: at the Venice Biennale,
11: one of the most important contemporary art shows in the world.
1: Ooh.
9: Yeah.
11: Varda is invited to do an art installation there. And you know, artists are always doing weird, provoking, disturbing art experiences that are making you think about God or the environment or death or whatever.
9: Right.
11: But Varda just shows up with a bunch of potatoes.
1: Okay.
9: The name of her exhibit is Patatutopia, essentially potato utopia. She took about 1,500 pounds of potatoes and put them on the floor.
1: Whoa.
9: And then there's also a video installation on the wall.
11: Three different screens showing a close-up of a potato, a faraway shot of a potato, a slow pan across a pile of old, wrinkly, heart-shaped potatoes growing these long, white roots. And they look kind of almost like gross or bizarre and also kind of beautiful, but they're almost not even identifiable as potatoes.
1: Wow.
11: But really, the crown jewel of this exhibit was actually, it's actually, well, Lulu's never seen these pictures, so maybe we should just Google Agnes Varda Venice Biennale.
9: Yeah.
1: Oh, yes. Okay.
11: Because mingling amongst all these like well-dressed, arty people with their sunglasses.
1: Sorry, I got there. Okay.
11: Okay. All right. So Lulu, why don't you tell us what you see?
1: Okay. Okay. I see an older woman. She's got like grayish hair and some purple in it. It's like a short blunt cut kind of. And she is in a giant potato costume. It's very, it looks really like a potato, and all you can really see is her head and her little hands poking out of it, kind of going like jazz hands almost, like, here I am. And it's just, it is the color of a potato. There's creases, there's crinkles, and she is just a sweet, she looks like a sweet old lady in a potato.
9: And in the potato costume is an audio rig. And so coming out of the potato costume,
12: Agatha, Agria, Aida, Alaska,
9: is her speaking all the names of
12: Amila, Anaïs, Annabelle,
9: dozens and dozens of different types of potatoes.
1: No. So just listing kinds of potatoes in French?
9: In French.
12: Clostar, Colorado, Comtesse, Concurrent, Coralie, Corinne, Corolle, Cynthia, Daisy, Dali, Passalvador, Delis, Désirée, Dita, Duchesse, Early Rose, Eden, Elkanah.
1: Oh, this is very surreal and wonderful, but what is it actually about for her?
9: I have a quote, actually. She said, "Utopia is the belief that by filming an old rotten potato, you can express the beauty of the world. And looking at the potato is like looking at a face, at how different each person is, and giving everyone the right to be themselves, to look beautiful in my camera.
11: I mean, I think what Varda was doing, or kind of at least how people reacted to what she was doing, she was looking at the potato, and she was sort of never not looking at it. She would look and look and look and look at it from all these different angles and look at a bunch of them and look at an old one and look at one that was rotten. And in this way, it was giving people permission. And not, maybe it's more than permission. It's like it was saying, you should do this. You should look at these things that we overlook. And you should look for a long time and you should see what is there. And if you do that, you're going to find a kind of endlessness.
13: We have to give our affection to what is modest, what is unknown, what is not taken seriously.
11: And, you know, I think that that mode of being, it was very powerful for a lot of people. People began sending her heart-shaped potatoes in the mail. They would leave heart-shaped potatoes on her windowsill.
13: And 10 years later, I still get in my mailbox heart-shaped potatoes. Some people drop one with a name or nothing. They know that I love them. So be ready to send me a potato.
11: For the rest of her life, people regularly just gave her heart-shaped potatoes. And when she died, people placed heart-shaped potatoes on her grave. And they still do, even today.
14: Did you put a potato on her grave?
9: I did put a potato on her grave.
14: I was staring at a photo of one of these old heart-shaped potatoes, and it is very, like, it's such a tender feel. I mean, the skin of this potato looks, and I was holding my hand up next to it. My increasingly truly wrinkled hand, I just crossed 40, all the things, you know. The wrinkles in the potato are so similar to human skin wrinkles, like very, very, just something similar geometrically is going on. And at least for me, the chord it's striking is like, there's affection worthy here of these objects, of which you might be one.
15: Hello. It's potato night.
11: Day 40 with the potato.
15: I've heard it might be the last one. And I don't think I feel very good about that. I think the potato is doing just fine. So I am holding the potato. I already feel better. It was a rough weekend, but not for the potato. I'm looking at it. I'm looking very close, very close. It's shrunk. It's lost weight. Yeah, it's getting old. Still got its nice, what's that color? You know, like a very pleasing, tawny yellow, the hay field in the fall after the hay's been pulled off of it, just where your eye can rest, that type of color. It's beautiful in its way. Yeah, there's nothing wrong with it. It's just, if we could all be what we are, like how the potato is a potato, that would be really good. It's a very interesting experiment. I'm emotional about the potato tonight. It's a good... It's just been a nice... you know, it's been an honor. Yeah, I'm going to hold on to it, I think. I think that's all for now, I guess. Oh, and, sorry, and one more thing. I thought it might want a bit of water. So to get it wet to see if it regains some of its vigor, you know, And I told my girlfriend I was going to, you know, thinking of putting a little bit of water on part of the potato and if that was a good idea or not. And she said, I think that's enough with all that. But I put a bit of water on it.
7: That's it for the show. We are going to read the credits while eating potatoes. What do you got, Lulu?
14: I got sautéed ones and boiled ones. Classic. What about you?
7: I got some French fried potatoes and some ghost pepper potato chips.
14: All right, let's go. Nothing like hosts eating.
7: This episode was reported by Heather Radke, Rachel Husick, and Matt Kilty. Oh, they're spicy, and I ate so many so fast.
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19: President Donald Trump welcomed his Chinese counterpart Xi Jinping to the White House in the full glare of the world's TV cameras, with talks on trade, tariffs and artificial intelligence then going on behind closed doors. We'll assess the US's China policy with a former senior director for China and Taiwan affairs at the White House National Security Council.
20: Other than leader-level meetings, I haven't seen this administration articulate what their China policy is.
18: We'll also speak to an American who knows Xi Jinping better than most after he got to know the then junior official more than four decades ago.
19: And we have an interview with one of the most prominent voices in the US Congress on Ukraine about what Kyiv needs to fight off Russian aggression. That's coming up after the latest world news.
21: BBC News with Neil Nunes. President Trump has hosted the Chinese leader Xi Jinping and his wife for a state banquet at the White House, describing them as truly outstanding, amazing people. Mr. Trump acknowledged that the two countries had different systems, but said they were getting on better than ever before. Mr. Xi said in their talks on Thursday the two men had reached understanding on many issues without elaborating. Here's Stephen McDonnell in Beijing.
22: People here and analysts here and even the government here, I don't think really thought there's going to be some massive breakthrough from this. The tariff war detente has been extended. That was a kind of minimum. And now that that's sort of locked in place, well, the rest of it is a sort of steady as she goes show, if you like, for the two leaders to at least appear to be getting on with one another and having some sort of stability with a view to, in the future, sorting out various things.
21: Reporters from CNN and MS Now say they were denied access to the state dinner, despite a judge ruling the organizations be allowed back to the White House. The Trump administration said the ruling did not mean they had free rein to cover every event. The ban on the two outlets as well as Politico was announced last week, but was overturned on constitutional grounds in a temporary judgment early on Thursday. Britain's health service is trialling a new rapid test for brain tumours, which can drastically shorten the time it takes for an accurate diagnosis. The NHS described it as a huge leap forward. Here's Fergus Walsh.
23: This genomic test provides the molecular structure of a brain tumour from a tiny tissue sample in just 2 hours. The result is so rapid, it comes back while patients are still on the operating table and can help surgeons decide how much tumour to safely remove. It should mean patients receive a definitive diagnosis in days rather than weeks and can start follow-up treatment or access clinical trials sooner.
21: The Nepalese Prime Minister has said the catastrophic flooding and mudslides of months ago were not just a local tragedy but a warning to the world. Addressing the UN General Assembly, Belendra Shah said the Himalayas were part of the planet's life support system and are being destabilized by climate change. He had this suggestion.
0: We propose that we establish Himalaya Climate Resilience Mechanism led by Nepal, India and China. Through this mechanism, let us share satellite data and expertise. Let us monitor dangerous glacial lakes. Let us strengthen joint early warning systems. And when disaster strikes, let us coordinate assistance across borders.
21: World News from the BBC. Another outbreak of violence is being reported on the Pakistani-Afghan border. Pakistani sources and state media say several members of the Afghan Taliban have been killed as they tried to cross the border into Balochistan province and commit an act of aggression. There are said to be ongoing exchanges of fire, but no other details were given. The number of Argentines in poverty has risen this year as Javier Milei's government struggles to contain rising prices. One of his key campaign pledges, almost one in three, is now considered poor. Last year, the poverty rate dropped dramatically after President Milei took drastic action to devalue the currency in an attempt to bring runaway inflation under control. Critics say his liberalization of the economy and the cutting back of social programs has made life harder. Pope Leo starts a four-day tour of France today, the first Vatican State visit to the predominantly Roman Catholic country for almost two decades. Church bells are due to ring out across the nation for 7 minutes when he lands outside Paris. His first stop is the headquarters of the UN's Educational, Scientific and Cultural Organization, UNESCO, as Alim Makbul now explains.
3: The visit of this American pope is a boost for UNESCO after the American president pulled his country out of the agency, a move that'll be formalized at the end of the year and will mean a substantial cut in the agency's budget. The pope will use his visit to focus on what he feels are the many dimensions of the threats posed to humanity by artificial intelligence. After discussing these weighty matters, he's due to deliver a homily at Notre Dame Cathedral before joining young people in a prayer vigil at the Stade de France.
21: BBC World News.
4: Many thanks for those updates. Hello and welcome to Newsday on the BBC World Service. We are live in London with James Copnall and here in Nairobi with me, Anne Soy.
19: In the programme today, we'll discuss the relationship between the US and China and meet one of the rare Americans to know President Xi Jinping personally. We'll also speak to a US congressman who has strong views on how his country should support Ukraine against Russian aggression.
4: And as ever, we'd love to hear your thoughts on anything that you hear on the programme. You can send us a WhatsApp or a text message on our usual number, which is +44 77 86 20 50 85.
19: And so we begin with the Chinese President Xi Jinping's visit to the United States. On his first full day there, he got down to business with his counterpart Donald Trump, who said they'd held a great meeting in the White House. Speaking from there, President Xi said China and the US have a responsibility to ensure that AI remains under human control. He also called for continued dialogue with the US and his hope that Chinese companies would be treated fairly in America. Well, I've been speaking to Sarah M. Barron. She previously served as US Chargé d'Affaires to China and as Senior Director for China and Taiwan Affairs at the White House National Security Council. I began by asking her what has stood out about the summit so far.
6: This is the first time that Xi Jinping has been here on a state visit under President Trump. I mean, the biggest thing to me is the pomp and circumstance surrounding the visit. The last time Xi visited the United States was for the APEC summit in November 2023. That was a meeting that very much focused on substance, closed-door discussions. That's not what this visit is. It's all about, you know, military overflights, greeting on tarmac, a military band, quite a bit of FaceTime with the two presidents, but actually quite a bit less time behind closed doors for those hard discussions.
19: That's interesting. Why is that, do you think? What sort of signal are they trying to send? Is it simply a concern that there won't be agreement over the substance, or is something else going on?
20: It's a good question. I think part of this reflects President Trump's own preferences, leaning into the personal diplomacy element of this with Xi Jinping. I think part of it is attempting to use the pomp and circumstance and the optics to steady an otherwise really difficult relationship. Both sides are still taking some steps to do what they see as protecting their national security. There's still pretty fierce competition on technology-related issues. You know, the relationship, even though stable, I would say is not running in a particularly positive direction. There's still a lot of tension under the surface.
19: You on the parts have been on the inside will have seen when things go wrong. What should us on the outside look for? What are the kind of signals that might reveal that actually not everything is okay?
20: What I have seen happen in previous iterations is the Chinese side's preference is for really the positive optics, and they're short on substance. The U.S. side has used and leveraged that desire for some progress on the tougher issues. So essentially a trade-off. I'd watch and see if we see that happen this time. Is the U.S. side getting some small steps forward, leveraging the positive optics of this visit? If we don't see that, that to me indicates the relationship's in a tougher spot than we might otherwise believe. You know, look, we've seen a 2-month extension of the trade truce. That's shorter than expected. I would hope to see a little more substantive progress on the AI dialogue and the national security mechanism. If we don't see that, I think that indicates that this is going to be much tougher going in the AI coordination space. I don't say cooperation because I think that is a bridge too far at this point. What I'd look to see is if both sides are taking some steps to reduce the risk.
19: What do you think then is the fundamental issue? If there are tensions on trade, on whether they'll work together on AI, is it simply a question of two superpowers, at least as they see themselves, in competition? Is it a question of ideological differences? What's at play here?
20: We're now about a decade into a more contested, competitive relationship between the United States and China. I really marked this change in the relationship during Trump's first term in office. And I think both sides and both capitals have learned to live with more tension in the relationship. So the idea that summits or meetings would produce long lists of deliverables, I don't think that's any longer the measure by which we should look at success or failure in a summit meeting. Instead, I think it's about the messaging that both sides push out after. Look at that, see how both sides are talking about the relationship. If the two sides can learn to put guardrails on that competition and prevent it from veering into conflict, I would take that as a win. But that will mean that they need to talk about the hard issues as well as have the positive photo ops.
19: Did you have colleagues who, put simply, did not want a good relationship with China, that saw Beijing in purely antagonistic terms?
20: There are always differences in any administration, and I think part of this is reflected in which realm those officials work in. Economic, finance, trade, you see the positive sides of the relationship. Even as difficult as the trade conversation is, there are still gains to be seen from trade and investment in both directions. That's a much tougher argument to make for those officials working in the national security, intelligence, or military space. There you see the hard-nosed edge of China's power. So those differences are not new in this administration. I think what is different now, first, is the collapse of almost all contact really into the leader-to-leader level channel. And second, the lack of a clear China policy other than leader-level meetings. I'm not sure I can articulate, and I haven't seen this administration articulate, what their China policy is.
19: We have talked quite a bit about what we might see over this summit. What do you think we definitely won't see?
20: I don't think you'll see a substantive change on U.S. policy on Taiwan. I'd watch, though, for the president's offhand comments after for any shifts in perception of how Taiwan is viewed or what the U.S. commitment is. I don't think we'll see a meaningful ask from the United States on Iran or a meaningful Chinese response or commitment to support the president's efforts on Iran. I think those are off the table.
19: Sarah Barron there, former senior director for China and Taiwan Affairs at the White House National Security Council.
18: Now, the gathering of world leaders at the United Nations General Assembly is always an opportunity to highlight the leading issues of the day. And Ukraine's President Volodymyr Zelensky once again used the occasion to highlight his country's suffering at the hands of Russian aggression. His impassioned speech earlier this week came after Russian cruise missiles and jet-powered drones pounded the capital, Kyiv, on several occasions.
19: While he was in New York, Mr. Zelensky also met with several American officials, including our next guest, Democratic Congressman Mike Quigley, who is co-chair of the Congressional Ukraine Caucus. I started by asking him what he took from his meeting with President Zelensky.
15: He seemed to be very upbeat. Obviously, this is a critical time. Russian-Ukraine winter is coming, and this is probably going to be the toughest they've had as Putin continues the deluge on an ongoing basis. I would say the most important thing, I think, coming from President Zelensky in my meeting was very much appreciative for what the U.S. has done in the past, very appreciative of the allies' support he gets, but detailing the exact needs that Ukraine looks at in the coming months going into, again, a very cold winter.
19: And are you able to share a little bit more about what those needs are?
15: I think everyone understands, first and foremost, is air defense. Mm. As the aerial assault continues in a modern warfare, it's changed the face of war. Ukraine's been able to battle this strongly because of their approach to this, their innovative, extraordinary approach, using drone warfare as well. Launching into the Russian homeland at the same time. The concern for me is the U.S. has not done a military supplemental in 2.5 years, which is just a travesty. This is a moral and strategic imperative for the U.S., and unfortunately, President Trump is failing. President Trump has refused to even declare who he wants to win this war. He has never soundly criticized Putin for this, and he hasn't given Ukraine the assets it needs to succeed. So for one of the co-chairs of the Ukraine caucus, this has been just an extremely difficult 2 years. But at this point, I don't see Putin backing off his maximalist demands. I just don't see it in the near future.
19: How did you respond to the U.S. deciding to invite Vladimir Putin to the G20 summit in Miami? Because some might see that as boosting him, giving him additional legitimacy, welcoming him in, back into the fold. We did, though, speak to a Ukrainian MP yesterday who didn't seem so concerned, said it could even be an opportunity for President Zelensky and President Putin to talk.
15: I think it's the Ukrainian leaders putting the best face on this. They have to be very careful not to seem negative or lack appreciation for the United States, at least in a hopeful state that they would do more to help them. For me, the invitation normalizes aggression. It tells leaders across the world that if you want to be aggressive, we won't do anything. If you want to be aggressive, in the end, we will reward you. The peace talks and the deliberations I saw, the United States seemed willing to allow Russia to keep the land it attacked and took instead of punishing them. I mean, to me, victory is Ukraine gets its land back. Putin is held accountable. Ukraine is given security assurances and is helped to rebuild. You know, I see none of that unfolding at this point in time. This is just an embarrassment.
19: We're just a few weeks away from those crucial midterm elections in the U.S. I know in your part of the country, there are plenty of Ukrainian Americans, but how do you convince everyone that pushing for Ukraine is right now when so many Americans are worried about the cost of living?
15: You know, it's an age-old problem. It's why they should care about this for a land far off. I just remind my constituents and Americans everywhere, Franklin Roosevelt's last inaugural address was his best in my mind, and the most important for today. He quoted Emerson, reminding us that in this world, to have a friend, you need to be one, and that what happens over there affects us over here. In a world where you need friends, I'm not sure the U.S. has one. if we want people to come to our aid as they did after 9/11, we need to be there for them. So again, I believe this is a strategic and moral imperative. It's a difficult message at time to convince Americans of this, but it was true in 1939 and it's true today.
19: The thoughts of the Democratic Congressman Mike Quigley, the co-chair of the Congressional Ukraine Caucus.
18: You're listening to Newsday from the BBC World Service with James Copnall in London and me and Zoe in Nairobi. A reminder now of the main headlines this hour. Donald Trump has used a White House banquet to heap lavish praise on the visiting Chinese leader, who in turn said that they'd reached common understanding on many issues. CNN and MS Now say that their reporters were barred from covering the event despite a court ruling restoring their access to the White House. And in other news, Britain is trialling a rapid brain tumour test which cuts the diagnosis time to a couple of hours.
19: Now, let's get the sports with Isaac Fannin.
2: Yeah, we're going to start with international football to tell you about. The qualifiers for the Men's Africa Cup of Nations began on Thursday. Ivory Coast beat neighbours Ghana 2-0 to begin Hervé Renard's return in charge with a win. DR Congo won 2-0 against Equatorial Guinea in their first match since their World Cup heroics. Cameroon got a 3-1 win over Comoros, and AFCON co-hosts Uganda held Tunisia to a 1-1 draw away from home. Meanwhile, Arsenal forward Kai Havertz and Sunderland striker Brian Brobbey were both forced off with injuries as the Netherlands drew 1-1 with Germany, Liverpool's Cody Gakpo rescuing the Dutch with a stoppage time volley, denying his former manager Jurgen Klopp a winning start to life as Germany boss. Manchester City's Erling Haaland scored twice as Norway edged past Denmark. Elsewhere in the Nations League, Israel's Syed Abu Fahi was sent off for a goal celebration where he appeared to use a corner flag to mimic shooting a gun in his side's 3-1 defeat by Austria. And a little bit later on, we're going to be chatting boxing as Anthony Joshua will fight Tyson Fury in some big fight news.
19: Thanks, Fannin. Thank you.
18: Some business news now, and oil prices have slightly come down today after reaching a one-week high on Thursday. Our business reporter, Gio Mandukwe, joins us now in the London studio. It's been a week of volatility on the oil markets. What's behind this, Gioma?
8: Well, on Thursday, the international benchmark for oil Brent crude went up by as much as 5%. It's now slightly down, trading at around $105 a barrel. And this volatility that we're seeing is due to a few factors. As we've been reporting, American and Iranian officials have been in discussions about how to phase out the war and, very importantly, reopen the Strait of Hormuz, which is a key waterway for trade. So over the past several months, trade through the strait has dramatically fallen, which means there's less oil reaching international markets that is then pushing up prices. So reports of talks between the US and Iran meant that there was a slight fall in oil prices. But now, on Thursday, Saudi Arabia has said that they intercepted six ballistic missiles fired by the Iran-backed group, the Houthis. And obviously, Saudi Arabia, it's a major oil-producing nation. It's been able to transport their oil through its east-west pipeline that runs to the Red Sea to a Red Sea exporting hub. However, these attacks and threats to oil infrastructure in the country by the Houthis has started to revive fears that we could see further disruptions to oil supplies.
18: And briefly, Gioma, how have the markets been reacting to reports of a potential US diesel ban?
8: Well, we're seeing this divergence between internationally traded oil and US traded oil at the moment, which is particularly interesting because it's kind of off the back of these reports that we've been following of the US potentially banning the exports of US diesel for 90 days. And there have been reports of this because the US exports roughly 1.3 million barrels of diesel per day, which is nearly a quarter of what it refines. So if this ban were to go ahead, the thinking is that it would flood the domestic market with diesel, which would help to drive prices down domestically. But analysts are warning that this ban would only solve the problem in the short term for US consumers, but would cause a huge problem for global supplies and the global economy.
18: Ijeoma, many thanks.
19: Just turn to our main story, the Chinese leader's state visits to the US. President Xi Jinping has said he wants cooperation over AI and continued dialogue between the two rivals. So let's try and find out a little bit more about the man at the center of President Donald Trump's attention.
18: Well, our next guest is a personal friend of Xi Jinping after he got to know the then young Chinese official who was part of an agricultural delegation visiting the rural state of Iowa in 1985. Luca Berone helped organize the delegation's visit and joins us now from Iowa. Welcome to the program. Now, just remind us how you met.
1: Hey, hello, good morning. I met President Xi in 1985, April 1985, as I was working for the state of Iowa and organized visits by a foreign delegation that were having a sister state relationship with the state of Iowa. And in 1983, we signed a sister state agreement with Hebei province in China. And we hosted several delegations, including the 1985 delegation headed by President Xi. So I organized, scheduled, and traveled around with President Xi for 2 weeks from April 28th to about May 14th, taking him around, showing Iowa companies, agriculture, farms, meeting with official and just average Iowa people that were volunteer and were helping and hosting the delegation.
18: And I imagine when you have such a meeting, it never occurs to you that this is potentially a future leader of a global power. What was he like?
1: Yes, of course. You never would imagine that one of the delegation member would become the president of an important country and a world leader. He was very charming, very personable, I would say very intelligent and very curious. So we thoroughly enjoyed, 2 weeks together learning about Iowa agriculture and food processing. Of course, he did not speak English, so all our conversation were through an interpreter that was accompanying the delegation, but still managed to really transcend the language barrier and understand the warmth and the personality that that he had even there. I thoroughly enjoyed the time that we spent together in 1985, and he vividly, stayed with me for many, many years.
18: And have you stayed in touch since then? Because, some people talk about what power can do to people, can change them. Have you noticed any change?
1: Well, yes, I have been in touch with him. We've had a fairly frequent relationship since 2011, since we reconnected, essentially. Some of the characteristics that distinguished him in 1985, I believe, are still present today. He's still very personable, very charming, and still maintaining that the same curiosity, and managed to remember many of the details as well from 1985 that struck a chord with him at that time. So surprisingly, because I didn't expect the president of China in 40 years to still remember myself and his visit to Iowa.
18: And what have your impressions been of his visit so far?
1: Well, I think obviously the one thing that has been the highlight as far as I'm concerned, just because of my involvement as a volunteer to improve and continue, people-to-people exchanges between United States and China, has been his announcement to invite 100,000 young American to travel to China. I think in 2023 when he announced the 50,000 in 5 years. It was to me, an astonishing announcement and plan, a very ambitious plan, which was completed in less than 2.5 years and very successfully. So we have endeavored as volunteers from the state of Iowa to send American students to China, and over 1,000 kids from Iowa have traveled there and have had the opportunity to learn and discover about China, Chinese culture, and make friends that hopefully will pay dividends in the future in the way of friendship and relationship. So the announcement of 100,000 new students traveling to China in the next 5 years, I think it's very amazing. To me, it's
9: amazing.
1: The initiative is probably one of the most consequential.
9: Many thanks for
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1: Village, and he talks to the owners, telling them to act fast before it spreads. So they quickly remove the affected plants, and then he encourages them to sanitize their farming tools so as not to carry the virus to neighboring crops.
2: Okay, and did it work?
1: The results were tremendous, actually. So according to Deogratios Protas from the Tanzania Commission for Science and Technology, that intervention helped stop the spread. His words, without this engagement, the disease would have remained largely unknown in these communities, leading to severe economic and food security consequences.
2: So a WhatsApp message prevented a crop pandemic in this area.
1: Exactly. Isn't that incredible? I guess this is the true under the radar bit, because the story isn't really about bananas. I ended up speaking to Dr. Siriakus Buguzi. He's the science journalist who first interviewed Balaigua covering the story on SciDev.net. This is how he sees the story.
3: You know, at first glance, it looked like a story about a plant disease. But when I started looking deeper, I realized it was actually a story about food security, livelihoods. Science journalism doesn't necessarily end when an article is published. So if journalists understand the science, then they can sometimes recognize the issues earlier and then connect communities with the right experts.
1: Exactly that. So it's really about frontline disease surveillance, if you think about it. Essentially, if journalists are trained to spot symptoms and they can verify them in real time with scientists, you've essentially created a distributed early warning system where there's no lab required at the point of detection, solely a trained eye, a phone, and a group chat. So Deogratias Protas says this makes it easier to raise public awareness.
4: But Christine, awareness is only half the battle though, right? I'm assuming the disease is still a problem itself.
1: Absolutely, Katie. That's what one of the farmers in Tanzania, Kosa Kondo from the Mzinga Ward, says. He told Dr. Buguzi that BBTV destroyed his entire production. He used to harvest about 30 to 40 banana trees every 3 months, and he now barely grows one plant, which is just enough to feed his family, leaving him with basically nothing to sell. And it's not just Kondo, right? Like Kondo and the rest of the banana farmers in Morogoro are now just waiting for a disease-free seedling and for the soil to recover as well, so that they can potentially start growing bananas again in a few years. Kondo, in the end, said, awareness isn't enough if you can't replace what you've lost.
2: I know that a lot of people talk about how worried they are about bananas as a crop, right? Because they're all clones of the same type and there isn't really the diversity. So if there is a disease that affects one, it's likely to get everything. My other take home is that WhatsApp messages can save a crop, which is probably a good moment to say that we've got a WhatsApp number, which is +44 330 678 3080, and I await the brilliance our listeners will send in. As well as the number, we also have an email address, which is unexpected@bbc.co.uk, and our listeners have been sending us their thoughts. Let's take a look at the inbox and see what people have been sending in. Jeffrey in San Diego has been in touch about a story that we did a couple of weeks ago on bees' facial expressions. Katie, do you want to read this one out?
4: Sure. So Jeffrey says, your story on bees showing facial expressions reminded me of a story I'd heard about fruit flies. In the experiment, the flies' behavior and lifespans changed in response to seeing dead fruit flies. The paper mentions emotion-like and depressive-like states. I think it's best to treat all creatures empathetically and regularly do, such as using no-kill traps or, more charitably, giving tired bees honey. Whether they feel in the same way or not, their intent is to live well. And I think it makes sense to respect that as we can.
2: When we were discussing this, we were talking about how you can tell when a fly is depressed or a bee is depressed. And I said to our panelist, Tristan, isn't it amazing that these insects might have complex emotions or any kind of emotions? And he said, I just think I just assumed that all animals had

0: This is NPR News.
1: Good morning. I'm Hugh Morgan at the BBC. The Philippine President, Ferdinand Marcos Jr., says he's pardoned a former maid, Mary Jane Veloso. She narrowly escaped being executed by firing squad in Indonesia after being found carrying heroin through an airport. She says she was

0: life imprisonment, and she was allowed to return to the Philippines to serve the rest of it.
1: Marine scientists in Argentina say a suspected bacterial infection has killed hundreds of baby whales in the region of Patagonia. Mariano Coscarella is one of the researchers.
2: Apparently, it's a natural cause. However, the effects of human activity cannot be completely ruled out, and both the provincial government and scientists are working to fully understand what has happened.
1: I'm Hugh Morgan at the BBC in London.
3: And I'm Erwin Gratz, Maine Public Radio News. A group that wants to restore overnight ferry service from Maine to Nova Scotia may be changing its plan. Spokesman said earlier this year the new operation would use Portsmouth, New Hampshire as its U.S. terminal, but Garrett Henderson tells the Portland Press Herald the group talked with Portland city staff in late July. Portland formerly hosted the Scotia Prince overnight ferry to Yarmouth, Nova Scotia. Henderson's group hasn't identified a ship or crew and also now says its plans will depend in part on the future of the Cat high-speed ferry between Bar Harbor and Nova Scotia. Its current subsidy arrangement with Nova Scotia ends next month, and there's been no word yet on plans for next year's sailing season. Foreign currencies have ended a week-long slide against the U.S. dollar. The euro is trading this morning at $1.13.99 U.S., the British pound at $1.32.45 U.S., and the Canadian dollar at 70.73 cents American. Morning edition time, 7:45.
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5: 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I'm Amy Martinez.
6: And I'm Leila Fadel. The backup oil supply for the U.S. is running low. The Strategic Petroleum Reserve is down more than 50% since 2020, mostly due to conflicts in Ukraine and now Iran. Our colleagues at The Indicator, Cooper Katz-McKim and Ricky Mulvey, looked into President Trump's new proposal for a refill using oil from Venezuela.
7: If you drive in the U.S., the Strategic Petroleum Reserve is saving you money. Back in 2022, the global drawdown saved you roughly 17 to 42 cents per gallon. But if another disruption hit tomorrow, that deal may not last much longer because the reserve is at its lowest point since 1982 and falling fast.
8: Yeah, and the Trump administration has had their eye on solutions for a while, but it is not an easy fix. Joseph Mikett is an energy security expert with the Center for Strategic and International Studies. He says we're not exactly in a position to just buy more oil to refill this thing.
9: Under normal mechanisms, it requires Congress to say we're willing to buy oil and stick it in the ground. And at a time of significant fiscal deficit, that can be a challenging problem.
7: Previous administrations have come up with strategies to refill the reserve. For example, during the Clinton and Bush administrations, they did it through a royalty in kind program. But most recently, the headline solution is Venezuelan oil. A White House press release says a private company granted the U.S. 20% control of current and future fields that it operates in Venezuela.
8: And the important thing to note, Venezuela has a straight-up different kind of oil than the U.S. has in the SPR. So it would have to be through some trading mechanism where the oil is sold and another is purchased. Joseph, the energy security expert, he's bullish on the Venezuela deal.
9: The key thing that it adds is a source of oil which won't cause large market disruptions and doesn't require Congress to agree to spend a lot of money to fill the SPR.
8: Here are the challenges, though. It is infamously difficult to get oil out of the ground in Venezuela. It would require an enormous amount of investment in infrastructure after years of underinvestment and corruption. One expert in Latin American energy put that figure at $100 billion over the next decade to get production levels to where they were 20 years ago. And it's not clear who would be footing that bill, whether it's oil companies, the U.S. government, or somebody else.
7: Arnab Datta is a managing director at Employ America, focusing on energy markets. He says this Venezuela thing, it's just kind of a harebrained scheme.
10: I'm not really sure why we should be supporting Venezuelan production when we've got production here at home and amongst our allies that can fit this bill.
8: Instead of investing $100 billion of money in another country's oil, coordinating between agencies, sifting through the political chaos of Venezuela, Arnab says one could just put that money towards the Strategic Petroleum Reserve.
7: Plus, Arnab thinks the Trump administration's current strategy, it's working just fine. The Department of Energy is basically loaning out barrels to oil companies. Then they promise to return the oil sometime later at up to a 24% premium.
10: I think that this is like a well-executed way of delivering to the market, but also sending a signal to the market that there's going to be demand for U.S. barrels.
8: Either way, oil supplies continue to get lower globally. For Americans, who knows how much longer the Strategic Petroleum Reserve can shield us from even higher costs. Ricky Mulvey, Cooper Katz McKim, NPR News.
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3: Listener-supported Maine Public Radio. Good morning to you on this Friday. I'm Erwin Gratz as we approach 10 before 8. Outside today, that nor'easter will begin spinning some clouds into the skies over southern Maine today. High temperatures, upper 60s to mid-70s. Rain could begin in places like York tonight, in Portland maybe sometime during the day tomorrow, and then from Lewiston northward sometime late in the day tomorrow or tomorrow night. Lou McNally says once it gets started, rain will continue until Tuesday.
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14: 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I'm Cindy Hahn. Flu season is upon us, an updated COVID shot is out, and measles cases are on the rise, nationally and here in Maine. Medical experts join us to talk about vaccine recommendations and the impacts of shifting federal guidelines on vaccinations. What public health threats are you concerned about? 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
15: 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And Bowdoin College, where the Perry McMillan Arctic Museum presents Mamoktuk. It is delicious. 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
16: From Marketplace in Washington, I'm Kimberly Adams. Chinese President Xi Jinping met with President Trump yesterday at the White House. Some of the major topics weighing on the U.S.-China relationship include AI guardrails, Taiwan, and the war in the Middle East. But one of the key updates this week actually came from Treasury Secretary Scott Bessent. He announced that the U.S. and China would be extending a trade truce that was initially struck in October of 2025. For more on the summit, which is continuing today, we're joined by Mary Lovely, senior fellow at the Peterson Institute for International Economics. Good morning.
18: Good morning.
16: Can you give us a little bit of background on this trade truce?
18: Yeah, this happened last year where President Trump threatened to raise tariffs on China to over 100%. Then he came down a bit. And then the Chinese, who had previously passed a law that allowed them to put export controls on critical minerals, permanent magnets, said that this was at stake, that the U.S. needed to lower its tariffs if they wanted to have the continual flow of these critical minerals that, of course, are essential to many U.S. industries. In Busan, South Korea, last October, they reached an agreement where the tariffs on the broad-based tariffs across U.S. imports from China would stay no more than about 20%. Not including the tariffs that we had under the first trade war. It's a complicated area. And in exchange, China would guarantee the flow of these minerals to the U.S. Since that time, we have seen critical minerals flowing to the United States from China, but with a lag and not in the quantity that American industries have requested. So it remains a contentious area for the two sides.
16: The war in the Middle East is, of course, top of mind from a military perspective, but also, of course, from an economic perspective in terms of its impact on energy prices. What did we get from the leaders on that?
18: It seemed like we got nothing on that, frankly. And there are issues to discuss. There is evidence that China has been selling goods to Iran, which may help in the war effort. And so the president may have important things that he did discuss. But as far as we know, there's going to be no public readout if they did discuss it.
16: Big picture, how would you describe the current economic relationship between the U.S. and China right now?
18: The economic relationship between the U.S. and China is quite complex. On one hand, we see direct trade between the two countries falling rather quickly. On the other hand, when we look at the flow of goods through third countries, as well as the things that come here directly from China, we see very little of a change in the overall relationship and dependence of the U.S. on China. So it remains a vital relationship for the United States, one which is always taking place under the threat of higher tariffs.
16: Mary Lovely is a senior fellow at the Peterson Institute for International Economics. Thank you so much.
18: Thank you.
16: Let's do the numbers. The FTSE in London is up 0.3%. Dow, S&P, and NASDAQ futures are up in the 0.3 to 0.7% range, with the Dow future up 176 points. The 10-year Treasury yield is up at 5.18%.
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16: Earlier this month, the Spanish city of Madrid hosted a Formula One race for the first time in 45 years. Events of this scale require extensive planning and massive investment, but they can also have a huge impact on local businesses. By one estimate, the race was expected to bring in over $500 million and create almost 9,000 jobs in the local economy. The city will now host the annual race until at least 2035. Hawa Otori went to Madrid for the race weekend and has this story.
19: 21,000 F1 fans an hour. That's how many people Madrid Metro Lines shuttle to and from the $160 million Madrid circuit for its first Spanish Grand Prix. Daniel Rasher, a sports economist at the University of San Francisco, studied the economic impact of the Singapore Grand Prix. He says that a host city must think about whether the investment is worth it.
20: They had to build out the infrastructure, the roads, which interrupted their normal course of business for a number of weeks as they built things out. They actually had us even measure some of that interruption.
19: By interruption, Rasher means disruptions to the community, like people working from home during race week.
20: They weren't going to their normal lunch spot spending money, so then those places actually saw a decrease in spending until the actual race day or the day before the race day.
19: He says cities must consider both the short and long-term benefits.
20: People coming to your city for 3 or 4 or 5 days who would not have come otherwise and who've never been there, right? That's a huge impact, because not only is their direct spending an impact, but then if they take away a really good feeling about Madrid, then they may come back or they'll tell their folks about it.
19: That's exactly what Madrid set out to do, according to Javier Berowitz of the Madrid City Council Tourism Board, in advance of the race.
21: We want to set a new standard of hospitality, and we want people to enjoy the Formula One, but also to enjoy the city.
19: He says the city's efficient transportation system is key to the fan experience.
21: So people in the morning can be watching a Goya painting or Velázquez painting, and 2 hours later, they can enjoy the passion of Formula One.
19: Berowitz said he expected the race to boost Madrid's global tourism profile. Metropolis Hotel and Club Communications Director Veronica de Mendoza says F1's impact is already showing up in the hospitality sector.
22: One night in Madrid, usually it is 200, and right now it is 585. So almost 600.
19: Mendoza's hopeful and inspired about the opportunities F1 is opening up for the city as it attracts people from all over the world.
22: We are also becoming a city that is offering the best in terms not only of culture, gastronomy, but also to become a city for the elite sports.
19: And with elite sports like F1 comes elite fans. Fans who are ready to spend both inside and outside of the race. In Madrid, I'm Hawa Otori for Marketplace.
16: In Washington, I'm Kimberly Adams with the Marketplace Morning Report. 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
0: Hi, Jennifer Rooks here. As the November election approaches, Maine Calling will speak with candidates running for governor, U.S. Senate, and Congress. 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Thanks.
3: 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Good morning. Iran is proposing a 7-day plan for ending the war and reopening the Strait of Hormuz. It's 8 o'clock. I'm Erwin Gratz, and you're listening to Morning Edition on Maine Public Radio. The Iranian plan would have the U.S. free up billions of dollars in aid and end hostilities, including Israel's attacks on Lebanon. President Trump takes China's leader to the National Archives today to show off the Declaration of Independence. Coming up later this half hour, a growing number of Republicans are distancing themselves from the president on key issues.
1: We have to bring prices down. The war with Iran needs to end, and end quickly.
3: Today is Friday, September 25th, 2026, in Lubeck. Partly sunny today, a high of 66. Tonight, cloudy with a low of 52. Tomorrow, a slight chance of rain. The wettest weather, Sunday and Monday. 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
2: Live from NPR News in Washington, I'm Corva Coleman. President Trump held a state dinner last night for Chinese President Xi Jinping after a day of talks. NPR's Jennifer Pak reports from Beijing.
23: According to an official Chinese readout, President Xi told Trump the two sides should work on AI guardrails and keep the technology under human control. He says he hopes the U.S. will oppose Taiwan independence and treat Chinese companies fairly in the U.S. because the two sides had an agreement in May. But the U.S. has continued to sanction more Chinese firms over national security concerns. Xi says he and Trump maintain deep and close communication as the two sides continue to hammer out a better deal. Jennifer Pak, NPR News, Beijing.
2: Saudi Arabia says it intercepted more missiles fired at it by Yemen's Houthi rebels. The Houthis say Saudi Arabia has launched more airstrikes and missiles across parts of Yemen. NPR's Aya Batrawi reports.
24: Saudi Arabia's military says six ballistic missiles fired by the Houthis were intercepted on Thursday. The Iran-backed Houthis have been targeting Saudi Arabia with drones and missiles. Last week, they hit a Saudi airbase in Ta'if and have hit Aramco energy facilities. Saudi Arabia, meanwhile, has been carrying out airstrikes against the Houthis in Yemen. It comes as the Houthis routed Saudi-backed fighters from key territory in Yemen overlooking the Red Sea's Bab el-Mandeb Strait. The Houthis say Saudi Arabia has launched more than 1,000 airstrikes and missiles at Yemen in past weeks. The United Nations Human Rights Office says 32 civilians, among them 15 children, have been killed in airstrikes and shelling in Yemen since the start of August, and more than 125,000 people have been displaced. Aya Batrawi, NPR News, Dubai.
2: A new TV ad is out featuring President Trump. It's paid for by the U.S. government. It shows several images of Trump while featuring words that say, quote, largest tax cut in history. The music repeats the phrase, quote, love me. New Hampshire Democratic Senator Maggie Hassan is seeking answers, saying the ad appears to violate federal law. The state of New York is suing the prediction market site Polymarket. NPR's Bobby Allen reports the suit alleges the platform is an illegal gambling operation.
4: New York officials are asking a judge to push Polymarket out of the state. Prediction markets have exploded in popularity in Trump's second term, taking in billions of dollars in weekly bets on everything from elections to war to the word choice of politicians and sports announcers. More than two dozen lawsuits have been filed against the sector, which, in addition to Polymarket, includes its rival, Kalshi. Legal watchers say a case will likely eventually make its way to the Supreme Court. In a statement, Polymarket said it will fight for its users. The company insists it is not a gambling operator, but a company that offers a financial product known as an events contract, something overseen by the Trump administration. Donald Trump Jr. is a Polymarket advisor and investor. Bobby Allen, NPR News.
2: Polymarket is countersued. This is NPR. The Pentagon says it's looking for several missing parts from an F-35 fighter jet. Australia says it was returning the parts to the U.S. for repair, but the shipment was diverted to Hong Kong. Then it disappeared. The U.S. says China is engaged in extensive espionage to find out more about advanced U.S. weapons. Harmful disease outbreaks spread by wildlife are on the rise worldwide. NPR's Jonathan Lambert reports on new research showing humans are driving many outbreaks, but in complicated ways.
5: Humans can influence risk for diseases in lots of ways. Cutting down the rainforest might bring people into closer contact with harmful animal viruses, or climate change could be pushing disease-carrying mosquitoes to new places. But figuring out just how much influence humans have is tricky. A new study in the journal Nature tried to answer that question by creating a big global map. Researchers pinpointed over 50,000 instances of someone getting diseases like Ebola, Mpox, or dengue. Then they analyzed how human activity, including deforestation and climate change, influenced risk. Humans influenced virtually all of these diseases, though no one factor drove them all. But access to health clinics boosted the likelihood of detecting an outbreak. The authors say investing in healthcare can keep an outbreak from spreading. Jonathan Lambert, NPR News.
2: Thousands of people turned out in a sports stadium yesterday in Pretoria, South Africa, trying to set a record. They're trying to break the world record for the biggest cookout. Organizers say they were aiming for 3,000 people for the big grill. The Guinness Book of World Records has not yet determined if they set the cookout record. This is NPR.
11: 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Rinko Kikuchi stars as a woman returning to Tokyo's ballroom dance scene after tragedy, where an infatuation with her instructor offers a chance for rediscovery. Now playing.
3: Good morning from Maine Public Radio. It's 6 minutes after 8 on this Friday morning. Maine Republican gubernatorial hopeful Bobby Charles continued to frame his Democratic rival Hannah Pingree as a status quo candidate during a town hall in Lewiston Wednesday. Charles received some help from former New Jersey Governor Chris Christie, who blamed Pingree, Governor Mills, and Maine Democrats for high taxes and high energy prices.
7: Continuing to vote for Maine Democrats and think that they're going to finally solve the problems is crazy. And believe me, I'm from New Jersey. We know crazy.
3: Charles trails Pingree in polls and fundraising. He's trying to pivot from the hard right rhetoric that lifted him to the Republican nomination. Christie's visit was aimed at helping that, but it angered some of Charles's supporters because Christie has been critical of President Trump. Charles joined in some of that criticism during the event. He expressed opposition to the president's trade war with Canada and his move to lift power plant pollution standards. More than 91% of registered nurses at Central Maine Medical Center voted yesterday to join the Maine State Nurses Association. Prime Healthcare opposed unionization and recently suspended or fired 22 nurses. Organized labor cried foul. Hospital management in a statement claimed the nurses abandoned patients and used unethical methods to distribute union information in the hospital. I'm Erwin Gratz, Maine Public Radio News.
9: It's Morning Edition from NPR News. I'm A. Martinez in Culver City, California.
6: And I'm Leila Fadel in Washington, D.C. Good morning. Israeli Prime Minister Benjamin Netanyahu returns to Israel today after a very short trip to New York to address the United Nations General Assembly. His speech was defiant and defensive as Israel has become increasingly isolated on the world stage. In a moment, we'll hear from a former U.S. ambassador to Israel about reaction to the speech. We start with the details.
9: We're joined now by NPR's Kat Lonsdorf, who's been following from Tel Aviv. Kat, so what are the top takeaways from Netanyahu's address?
8: Yeah, the speech was dramatic, and it even started that way. As Netanyahu took the podium, dozens of diplomats got up and walked out. There was some booing, while some supporters cheered from the public gallery. There were calls for order, and then Netanyahu began.
10: If there are any other moral cowards who haven't yet left this hall, please do so now. Thank you very much.
8: He went on to celebrate and defend the U.S.-Israeli war in Iran, calling it one of the easiest decisions he's ever had to make, saying if he hadn't attacked Iran, quote, we'd all be dead. He also defended Israel against much of the criticism that has come its way recently. He downplayed settler violence against Palestinians in the occupied West Bank, saying it was the work of 150 juvenile delinquents. But in reality, that violence has been incredibly destructive. The U.K. recently said such settler attacks and land grabs amount to, quote, ethnic cleansing. Netanyahu rejected claims that Israel has committed genocide in Gaza, something that's come up repeatedly from other world leaders this week. He also accused the media of not telling the, quote, truth about what's happening in Gaza. But just a reminder, Israel has not allowed outside journalists to enter Gaza to independently report in almost 3 years, the entirety of this war.
9: Yeah, we should mention that the Palestinian leader also spoke, but via video.
8: Yeah, right. Mahmoud Abbas was denied a visa by the Trump administration to attend in person on grounds that Palestinian leadership is undermining the prospects for peace, even though Abbas has been consistent in his call for a two-state solution, including in his speech yesterday. It's the second year in a row this has happened. In his video, Abbas called Israel's actions in Gaza a, quote, genocidal war and appealed to world leaders to stop Israel's violence in both Gaza and the occupied West Bank.
9: Did Netanyahu address any of the criticism that Israel's gotten this week at the United Nations?
8: Yeah, Netanyahu called many of the world leaders who have been critical, quote, tyrants. Something that was very clear this week is how increasingly isolated Israel's becoming, both at the United Nations, but also in public opinion. There were big protests in New York yesterday outside the UN against Netanyahu's visit. New York Mayor Zohran Mamdani has also been very vocally against Netanyahu coming to the city. Mamdani calls Netanyahu a war criminal and says that federal authorities should act on the International Criminal Court issued arrest warrant for him. Netanyahu also met with very few world leaders during his short visit, and perhaps most notably did not meet with Trump, which is unusual.
9: Now, Israel has a big election coming up next month that will determine if Netanyahu will remain prime minister. Were Israelis paying attention to his speech?
8: Oh, yeah, absolutely. The reaction here, though, has not been that pronounced. Many expected it to be a campaign speech, basically, and that's what it sounded like to them. One of the themes in Netanyahu's speech was that Israel will, quote, win, and he seemed to imply that he was the one who could lead Israel to that victory. The polls are tight headed into this election, and Netanyahu's feeling that. It was clear in his speech that he's feeling pressure from all sides right now, both at home and abroad.
9: All right, that's NPR's Kat Lonsdorf in Tel Aviv. Kat, thank you.
8: Thank you.
6: For more on Israeli Prime Minister Benjamin Netanyahu's speech at the UN, I'm joined now by Thomas Nides. He served as U.S. ambassador to Israel from 2021 to 2023. Ambassador, good morning and welcome to the program.
12: Thank you for having me.
6: So, diplomats streaming out of Netanyahu's speech in protest, hundreds of demonstrators outside saying he wasn't welcome. What did that tell you about attitudes towards Netanyahu on this global stage and in the United States?
12: Listen, it bums me out. Listen, I'm a, you know, as you know, I care deeply about the state of Israel. I obviously serve there. I'm proudly supportive of Israel and I love the country, and it bums me out. I mean, the idea that, you know, these countries walk out, that's happened before, but obviously it's a much more extreme time right now. And I yearn for the time that we had, you know, just a few years ago. I think the last one was Prime Minister Lapid, who gave a you know, again, quote, normal speech. We are not obviously living in a normal time, but I want to get back to what Israel is, a democratic state, and for people to understand the beauty of the country. We are not there right now, and that speech certainly didn't reflect that.
6: Well, tell me more about that when you say back to the time of a normal speech. What did you make of Netanyahu's tone and his remarks?
12: Listen, I mean, you know, there's a lot of theater. I mean, I am, listen, again, you know, Israel is suffering. It's gone through the October 7th, the worst crisis since the Holocaust. They've been attacked by Iran. They've attacked by Hezbollah and the Houthis. So to be clear, a lot of things can be true at the same time. That said, I think the tone and some of the theater doesn't help. I think his tone doesn't help. I think we are in a situation where we need for people to understand that Israel is not perfect without question. It has been attacked without question. Israel's behavior, obviously, in Gaza has been criticized and in many cases justifiably. But I still believe in this country called Israel. I still believe that we need to be in a place where the American people understand what Israel is going through, but more importantly, that Israel needs to understand the attitudes of Americans right now, which is not good. And this is not just Democrats; it's also Republicans. And we got to get over these elections because there is a lot of electioneering going on as well at the same time.
6: Let me ask you about that. I mean, do you agree with what it sounds like many Israelis are thinking, that this was mostly a campaign speech for a domestic audience?
12: Listen, we're living in America here. We're about ready to go through the midterms. Yeah, it's a campaign speech. It's a very close election in Israel, and he's playing to a domestic audience. If you look at the polls, neither he nor the opposition are at 61. I think both of them are in the it's a very close election. He's trying to drive his turnout out. This is a red meat speech to get his voters to come out. But with every election speech, people do listen to it in different ways. And certainly for the domestic U.S. audience, I refer to the diaspora community, I think people didn't particularly enjoy the speech.
6: Netanyahu didn't meet with President Trump during his short visit to the U.N., and that's where a lot of the work gets done. Does that signify something, a widening rift between?
12: No, I don't think. I think the Trump administration certainly has been supportive of the prime minister. I don't know if it's is symbolic of what. I'm not sure of that. At the end of the day, the prime minister had one goal. He had a goal to come to the UN, to do a defiant speech, to send a message to his domestic audience that it's going to be tough. Listen, again, we've got to get through these elections. It's a democratic country. People get to vote. There's no one knows how this is going to happen. But I yearn. I yearn in my heart to get us back to some level of normalcy. He talked about settler violence. I don't downplay settler violence. It's obscene. It needs to be ended. The Israeli government needs to do the things it needs to do. We need to do a better job in the West Bank of providing people with the opportunities in the West Bank. And they need to begin rebuilding Gaza, which they're trying to do. Not Israel, but at least the United States. I give them credit for trying to rebuild and get this thing back to some level of normalcy. But we have a huge amount of work to do.
6: I wonder if you think that this speech creates a situation where Israel feels even more isolated, or does it help at all?
12: No, I hope not. I'm trying to chalk this up to that we're close to an election. Israel is, they've got a lot of problems. They're surrounded by people who don't want them to exist. So my hope is that we can get through this relatively quickly. We have a long way to go to repair the relationship with the United States and at least the population of the United States who cares.
6: Thomas Nides is a former U.S. ambassador to Israel. Thank you for your time.
12: I'm honored.
13: The Democratic Women's Caucus is calling on the Trump administration to release nearly $100 million that Congress appropriated to prevent teen pregnancy. The caucus wants dozens of grants to be restored to nonprofits, universities, and health departments. That funding is currently in limbo, with just days left in the fiscal year. NPR's Selena Simmons-Duffins has this exclusive report.
14: Here's what Stephanie McDowell tells people in Montana who are wary of sex ed programs.
15: We teach facts. Families teach values, and those are truly complementary, not competing roles.
14: McDowell runs Bridger Care, a nonprofit in Bozeman. It was one of about 50 organizations that had their grants cut in June, she says, out of the blue.
15: We truly had no indication that our funding would be cut.
14: For years, the teen pregnancy prevention program has been targeted by conservative groups like the Heritage Foundation. President Trump's 2027 budget request calls for eliminating it, calling it leftist and ineffective, and he tried to cut all these grants in his first term. This recent loss of funding has been challenging, McDowell says.
15: Ultimately, we can't sustain an education program at the scale that we were at, serving 21 counties across the state of Montana, without funding. And so we will have to lay off staff, and there will be youth that go without sex ed.
14: Unless the federal grant funding comes back. which is possible. There's a lawsuit in federal court challenging the terminations. In that case, a judge found that new federal requirements for abstinence-only sex ed are unlawful because they're not evidence-based. He also flagged that the Department of Health and Human Services cited research papers that don't exist. Today, the Democratic Women's Caucus sent a letter to HHS signed by 92 lawmakers demanding that the agency restore the funding right away. It was shared exclusively with NPR. Here's the letter's lead author, Representative Judy Chu of California.
17: This is a bipartisan program created by Congress with the clear intent of supporting evidence-based education models that help reduce teen pregnancy, sexually transmitted diseases, and other health risks for young people.
14: She points out President Trump signed it into law as part of the latest budget. The Department of Health and Human Services did not respond to NPR's request for comment about the grants by airtime. Selena Simmons-Duffin, NPR News.
13: This is NPR News.
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20: 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But putting a price tag on a conflict is no easy task.
21: War isn't like going to buy a car. 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
22: Good morning, Erwin. Good morning, everybody. Look for sunshine for today, but the clouds will be rolling in from the west and south. We'll be looking for thicker clouds by tomorrow afternoon and rain spreading across the state from the coast, working inland. Saturday night, Sunday night, Monday night, and into Tuesday. There's a high surf advisory up along the coast. Gale warnings offshore as well. Stormy weekend on the way. That's the way it looks from here.
3: A sunny start in Augusta with the temperatures 50 degrees this morning. In Lewiston, though, just 39 right now. And Clayton Lake in far northwestern Maine's back down at the freezing mark. Holton, sunny and 48 this morning. Portland, sunny, 53 degrees. In Wiscasset, it's also sunny and 53.
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13: It's Morning Edition from NPR News. I'm A. Martinez.
6: And I'm Layla Faldin. Good morning. There's a rare thing happening inside President Trump's party. A growing number of Republicans are distancing themselves from Trump on key issues as the party is scrambling to hold on to a slim majority in Congress. NPR political reporter Elena Moore is following this, and she joins me now. Hi.
26: Good morning.
6: Good morning. So where are you seeing these splits?
26: The war with Iran is a major point of contention. Trump has consistently stood by his decision, saying Iran can't be allowed to have a nuclear weapon, but the war is unpopular among voters, and many are concerned about how it's affecting rising costs. It's something Republicans are trying to address in some of these super close races. Like in Iowa, Republican Senate candidate Ashley Henson released a statement earlier this week opposing the war and lobbied for more relief to voters dealing with high gas and diesel prices. That stood out because as a member of the House, she had previously voted against efforts to end the war. Michigan GOP Senate candidate Mike Rogers also addressed it, saying this.
0: Michigan families are struggling with the price of everyday life. Groceries cost too much. We have to bring prices down. The war with Iran needs to end, and end quickly.
6: Okay, so the war. Are there other issues where candidates are differentiating themselves?
26: Yeah, I mean, one of the most striking examples came from Florida Republican Congresswoman Maria Elvira Salazar. She represents part of Miami, and last week she released a campaign ad where she spoke directly to Trump and argued that his immigration enforcement efforts have gone too far.
1: Be careful what your advisors are telling you about immigration policies. The same Hispanics who helped you get to the White House in 2024 feel betrayed today.
26: And Layla, Salazar represents a majority Hispanic district, one of several in the state that national polling shows has shifted left since the election 2 years ago.
6: That's quite a defiant tone there. What does this tell us about the state of the GOP right now?
26: Well, Trump's been looming large throughout this midterm cycle. He's repeatedly weighed in, telling supporters to vote like he's on the ballot. But that could hurt his party. According to the latest NPR PBS News Marist poll, a plurality of registered voters, 45%, view their vote this fall as a vote against the president. I talked about this with GOP strategist Ron Bongean. He argued that watching Republicans cross Trump like this shows how high the stakes are.
4: They're doing everything they can to make sure voters understand that they're much more independent than voting with Trump 100% of the time or agreeing with him 100% of the time.
6: So is this any different than what we see every election where candidates moderate their message as they go from the primary election to the general?
26: Well, I think what's interesting here is this isn't just happening with candidates. It's happening with sitting lawmakers, too, who aren't even on the ballot this year, like Utah Republican Senator John Curtis. On Tuesday, he called for a congressional investigation into the president's son, Donald Trump Jr., over ProPublica reported that a Russian oligarch paid for a lavish party celebrating his wedding. But we should say, of course, these examples test the bounds of how loyal his party is, Trump's party, but it is still just a fraction of this larger GOP. Yes, there has been this wave of pushback. And yes, Trump has lost key support from parts of his 2024 coalition. But Layla, his base is still very much behind him.
6: NPR political reporter Elena Moore. Thank you, Elena.
26: Thanks, Layla.
13: Time now for StoryCorps. For 45 years, Freddie Wiggins has worked as a custodian at St. Thomas Hospital in Nashville, Tennessee. That is where he crossed paths with Sarah Hart. Her mother was hospitalized with Lewy body dementia, which affects the brain and movement. At StoryCorps, they remembered the day they met.
16: That morning, Mom had lost the ability to speak. So I was walking down a very dark, long hallway, feeling alone and scared. And there you were.
19: I did ask you what's wrong because she was crying.
16: Mm-hmm.
19: I said, well, come in, let me give you a hug. And I felt the pain that you was going through. I knew I had to do something. So when I got off of work, I came upstairs looking for your mom. And when they rolled it down the hallway, I started singing my girl. I've got sunshine on a cloudy day.
16: Yes. You held her hand and she locked her eyes with you.
19: And then your mama started singing.
16: Yeah. The nurses were crying. The patient transport person was crying.
19: Yeah. So I was like, dang, what did I do?
16: Well, Freddie, you found a channel in to her, that frequency that she could still connect with. When you sang to her, it was like nothing else mattered. After Mom passed away, one of my first thoughts was, I have to call Freddie Wiggins and see if he will sing Amazing Grace at her funeral. I need him to sing at her funeral.
19: I was so happy to be part of it. And ever since then, we talk, I call, I check on you all and everything. So you just stuck to me because my mom had dementia too. And she always put us five kids first. So it's the next time for me to give back, you know, and I'll try to share some love to the people that I come in contact with.
16: She would be very pleased looking down on you now, knowing the joy that you spread and the peace that you give to so many people. you have been an angel in my life. You might come to St. Thomas for work every day and then go back up to heaven every night and then come back every morning. I don't know. But the world is blessed with you in it.
19: Thank you.
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2: On the 23rd of this month, John Coltrane would have turned 100. 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We'll also hear some Ray Charles, who would have been 96 on the same date. I'm Rich Tozier, and I hope you can join me Friday evening at 8 on Maine Public Classical.
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5: Live from NPR News in Washington, I'm Dave Mattingly. No major breakthroughs are reported as China's President Xi Jinping prepares to wrap up his state visit to the U.S. President Trump says he plans to take Xi to the National Archives today to view the Declaration of Independence, the Constitution, and the Bill of Rights. The U.S. Navy says 8 sailors aboard the USS Abraham Lincoln attempted suicide during the carrier group's 10-month tour. NPR's Quill Lawrence says the ships are now returning from the Middle East.
7: Family members of U.S. sailors first warned about conditions on the aircraft carrier during what became a modern record for days at sea. At the time, Secretary of Defense Pete Hegseth dismissed the reports, and President Trump said the ship's tour had been, quote, not nearly long enough. But in a letter responding to New York Senator Kirsten Gillibrand, the Navy revealed that 8 sailors had attempted suicide during the deployment, including one who jumped overboard. Gillibrand accused the president of treating the sailors with open disrespect. CENTCOM Commander Admiral Brad Cooper has said that the Lincoln had a relatively low rate of mental health cases, but acknowledged the stress of such a long time at sea. Quill Lawrence, NPR News.
5: The National Weather Service says heavy rains, strong winds, and coastal flooding are likely from North Carolina to New England over the weekend as a nor'easter moves up the East Coast. This is NPR News from Washington.
3: This is Maine Public Radio News. Good morning. I'm Erwin Gratz at 8:31. Steel girders will be used to finish work on a bridge that collapsed over the Stillwater River in Old Town. Girders made of a fiber-reinforced polymer composite failed August 13th as concrete was poured for a bridge deck. The Maine Department of Transportation says replacing the composite girders with steel girders will speed the completion of the bridge project while an examination into what caused the collapse is investigated. Similar composite girders have been used on 2 other bridges in the state. The Department of Transportation says those bridges are safe and are inspected regularly. Republican gubernatorial candidate Bobby Charles tried to temper his support for the Trump administration's mass deportation efforts during a town hall in Lewiston Wednesday, Steve Missler reports.
10: During the event, a Bates College student told Charles that the immigration crackdown was rattling legal immigrants and people of color. The student told Charles that his mother had told him to always carry his passport in the event he was stopped by an ICE agent. Charles said he supported a compassionate approach and questioned ICE's conduct when an agent shot and killed a Colombian immigrant in Biddeford.
11: I am mystified, I will say, by why in a recent set of events we didn't have body cameras on people. I am mystified why some of the operational details.
10: Charles's response is a sharp contrast to the rhetoric he used during the Republican primary campaign, but it comes amid polls showing voters are increasingly worried about ICE's conduct. Wednesday's event also featured former New Jersey Governor Chris Christie, who told the audience to reject leaders who vilify immigrants. For Maine Public Radio News, I'm Steve Missler.
3: A proposed soccer stadium along Portland's western waterfront includes plans to upgrade a pier alongside the new stadium. Working waterfront advocates wondered what kind of marine use would want to be alongside a sports venue. Sprague Energy, which owns the pier, now has an answer: tugboats. Sprague says it would sell the pier to McAllister Towing. McAllister says it would allow it to expand its capabilities in Portland Harbor. In sports, Cleveland Guardians clinched a playoff spot with a 1-0 win over the Red Sox in Boston. Clouds from a developing nor'easter will dim the sun today in southern Maine, highs from the mid-60s to low 70s. Tonight, increase in clouds, and it might be late tomorrow before rain begins for much of the state. I'm Erwin Gratz, Maine Public Radio News.
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13: This is Morning Edition from NPR News. I'm A. Martinez.
8: And I'm Leila Fadel. Oprah Winfrey had a vision. She was at a U2 concert at the venue known as Sphere in Las Vegas. The band was on stage, but the real show was happening on the walls and even the ceilings. It's all one big digital screen at Sphere. It's an overwhelming experience. The images, the sounds, the sensory overload as it wraps around you. Oprah felt inspired to create something of her own for that space. It'll be called AHA, and it's coming to Sphere in April.
9: At the end of the U2 concert, I just stood there saying, what just happened here? I at one point thought I was outside, but I wasn't outside, so I was looking up and around like that wasn't the sun coming through, although it was so bright it felt like the sun. And I just stood there quietly. And this feeling came over me like, oh, you could use this place to take people to the edge of space. I can see shooting stars. I can see the Earth in the distance. Mm. And the experience of it is what I want people to feel. And allow people to see our lives in relation to the whole universe.
8: Walk me through what AHA is, because it's not a talk show and it's not exactly a musical. Like, what is the experience?
9: So I'm going for 100% of what the Sphere can do. And it is a visual, immersive experience into nature, into awe, into wonder, into we're filming right now. Scenes around the world. My goal and role throughout life has been to use storytelling, using the mechanism all those years of the show, to show people to themselves, to allow other people's stories to mirror yours so that you can find hope, you can find survival, you can find triumph, victory, joy in other people's stories. So I know how to do that myself, but the idea of combining with some of the world's most fantastic creators. I mean, Max Richter. So from the moment you walk into Sphere, you will hear Max Richter's incredible musical accompaniment. Jacob Collier, who I'd seen at a Wonder Seminar, turning audiences into their own performers. Jacob Collier is also going to join us. I mean, it's a light show, a music show, a visual show, a meditative show. I am trying to remind us all, our relationship to one another, our kindnesses to one another, our sense of shared values that we hold is what's really more important to us in this time than ever before.
8: I've heard you talk about having an internal GPS and how every time you've made these big decisions, even when people tell you, don't do that, you're going to fail, you've been obedient to that internal GPS. Is this a moment like that for you?
9: I feel that. The reason I feel so intentional about it, and that I didn't know how it would turn out, but I believed it was the right direction for me, is because I had this feeling when I was a little girl standing on the back porch watching my grandmother hang out clothes on a line, that I wasn't going to be living in Kosciuszko, Mississippi my whole life. And then I remember being in Baltimore and all my bosses in 1983 told me I would fail if I left for Chicago, that if I accepted that job.
8: Oh, wow.
9: Every single person told me I was going to fail.
8: Well, they were wrong.
9: Yeah. My point is, I felt like this. I didn't know how I was going to do it. So I feel that we're certainly

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1: Probably be nervous, I will have to say.
2: 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Oprah Winfrey, she's putting together a show called Aha at Sphere in Las Vegas for the weekend of April 2nd through the 4th. Oprah, thank you so much. What a joy.
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3: An American-born Catholic bishop is one step away from becoming a saint. That has never happened before. Fulton Sheen was a radio and television personality who explained the Catholic faith to millions. 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
4: Tens of thousands of Catholics from around the world came to St. Louis to witness the beatification of Archbishop Fulton Sheen. He was best known for his TV shows that aired in the 1950s and 60s, including Life is Worth Living. Sheen was charismatic, bold, and to the point, like in this episode when he challenged people to see the dangers of a materialistic life.
5: In other words, we made our philosophy a philosophy of having, rather than a philosophy of being.
4: Sheen won an Emmy in 1953, beating out Lucille Ball for Most Outstanding Personality. He died in 1979 at 84 years old. Even though it's been decades since Sheen was on air, clips of his shows have attracted a following on social media. Ellie Fontana, a 24-year-old from Nashville, came to the Beatification Mass because Sheen, in her words, has gone viral.
6: And I think you can even see with how Gen Z is responding today, just how relevant and how much needed it is in the church today.
4: Beatification requires a miracle. 16 years ago, a baby was born without a heartbeat, but recovered after his parents prayed to the Archbishop. The Vatican certified that as a miracle. The baby's mother, Bonnie Engstrom of Washington, Illinois, says she always felt a connection to Sheen.
7: He reminded me of spending time with my great-grandpa, and the wisdom and the humor and the personality, it was such a warm character, and I knew that that was a man that I wanted to get to know better and that I wanted to spend time with.
4: Engstrom named her son James Fulton to honor Sheen. He led the procession of the relic of the Archbishop in the Beatification Mass. The Catholic Church is currently evaluating six other miracles attributed to Sheen to certify a second one. If that happens, then Pope Leo XIV, who's also from Illinois, could take the final step and make him a saint. For NPR News, I'm Jonathan All in St. Louis.
3: 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I'm E. Martinez.
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10: Good morning, I'm Laura Kane at the BBC. President Zelensky says that during their meeting in New York, President Trump reassured him he will grant Ukraine a license to build Patriot air defense systems after all. The BBC's Sasha Schlichter.
11: President Zelensky is keeping his fingers crossed because we know that Donald Trump can change his mind in one day, several times. So his latest opinion, according to Mr. Zelensky, is that the final decision has been made.
10: As more clashes break out around Tigray in northern Ethiopia, internet services have broken down. Here's Caleb Moges.
12: The telecommunication disruption comes amid renewed clashes involving Tigray forces and their allies and Ethiopia's federal troops, with residents already reporting heightened tension and panic buying.
10: And Britain's trialling a rapid brain tumour test, which cuts the diagnosis time from 8 weeks to a couple of hours. Professor Frankie Swords, who is NHS England's medical director, says it will help surgeons in the operating theatre distinguish between different types of tumour.
13: Some are very aggressive, likely to grow quickly and spread. Others are relatively benign, and so knowing exactly what type of tumour can help the surgeon guide

0: just how far to go, how aggressive to be in the operation, because it's always a balance of removing as much of the tumour as you can while preserving the healthy tissue.
1: I'm Laura Kane at the BBC in London.
2: And I'm Erwin Gratz, Maine Public Radio News. Good morning. Registered nurses at Central Maine Medical Center in Lewiston voted by an overwhelming margin yesterday to join the Maine State Nurses Association. As Carol Bousquet reports, Prime Healthcare had suspended or fired 20 nurses ahead of the union vote.
3: Of the 204 nurses who voted, 91% supported the union effort. Many had spent the past month picketing and advocating for patient care and improvements at the hospital. Their employer, Prime Healthcare, disciplined or discharged 20 nurses, saying they abandoned patients and used unethical methods to distribute union materials in the hospital. The Maine State Nurses Association has filed a complaint with the National Labor Relations Board, alleging that Prime Healthcare illegally retaliated against nurses for the union effort. Governor Janet Mills, Congresswoman Shelley Pingree, and other state and local leaders have called for an investigation into Prime's actions, as well as its handling of patient care in the wake of the nurses' suspensions and firings. For Maine Public Radio News, I'm Carol Bousquet.
2: 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Good morning on this Friday. We'll update you on the weather forecast in about 7 minutes. Morning Edition time is approaching 8:46. Time now for this week's Maine Political Pulse, our regular analysis of state politics and government. This week's segment focuses on the impact of a ProPublica story that raised questions about whether Republican Senator Susan Collins was involved in a pay-for-play scheme involving a donor to her 2020 campaign. Host Ari Snyder spoke with Maine Public Chief Political Correspondent Steve Missler and State House correspondent Kevin Miller.
4: There's obviously a lot here to unpack, but Steve, can you start us off by giving a brief summary of what the ProPublica article alleges?
5: Sure. The story essentially outlines a scheme in which Senator Collins helped steer millions in federal defense contracts to the Hawaiian defense contractor Navitec. In exchange, its CEO, Martin Kao, illegally funneled thousands of dollars to a super political action committee that supported Collins' re-election bid in 2020. And he was later convicted on separate charges, including money laundering and bank fraud. But in an effort to get that sentence reduced, Kao began talking to the FBI, telling agents that his scheme involved Collins and other members of Congress. And this story also claims that a special corruption team at the FBI corroborated some of Kao's claims and was looking into possible wrongdoing by Collins' team. But the probe ended abruptly when the Trump administration basically purged the FBI of perceived enemies and shuttered the corruption division.
4: And Kevin, how has Senator Collins and her office responded to the article?
6: Well, she strongly refutes any suggestion that she helped to dole out federal money in exchange for donations or that she traded access for campaign cash. Here she is speaking earlier this week with Wall Street Journal columnist Kim Strassel for one of the journal's podcasts.
7: But clearly, the timing is not coincidental. This is a smear job.
6: And I should add that an FBI spokesman has called the allegations false. And Collins' office has really sought to portray this story as relying almost exclusively on Kao, who even ProPublica acknowledges in their story has some pretty serious credibility issues. But here is Collins' chief of staff, Steve Abbott, painting this not as a he said, she said situation, but a he said, they said situation, with the he being Kao, who is now serving 7 years in prison for bank fraud and other felonies.
8: So that's the he. The they is Susan Collins denies all these allegations. The they is Senator Collins' staff, myself included, denies these allegations. The they is the Federal Election Commission that has said it investigated these allegations and said there was absolutely no basis to charge either the Collins campaign or the 1820 PAC. The they is the Biden Justice Department.
4: And Steve, ProPublica actually put out a written response to some of these criticisms from the Collins campaign, but you actually asked one of the ProPublica reporters on the story about this argument from Collins' office that the investigation relies almost entirely on Martin Kao. What did she tell you?
5: Yeah, the reporter, Molly Redden, told me that the idea that ProPublica relied on Cao's word, quote, isn't true, and that the entire story was aimed at testing the veracity of his claims.
9: We conducted our own investigation of his claims. You know, we've got the receipts. We put together timelines. We published emails that we looked at that undergird a lot of our reporting. You know, we really stress tested his claims, and also the FBI stress tested his claims. And that's part of what we're reporting here.
5: So what Redden is saying here is that the reporting was in some ways derived from the FBI's scuttled investigation. That seems to imply that ProPublica perhaps had help from these former FBI agents and access to documents that they had compiled before the investigation was shut down. The other issue she brought up is the timing of this inquiry. So Collins's team is saying that all of this was settled in 2021 when Cao first got himself into trouble for the illegal campaign donations. But Redden is saying that the story is really about what came afterwards, and that this FBI probe was a live issue through the end of 2024 and right before Trump was sworn into office, and that it ended as soon as the FBI enemies purge began.
4: So, Kevin, not surprisingly, Senator Collins's opponent this fall, Troy Jackson, and Democrats both in Maine and in D.C. are seizing on this report to accuse Collins of corruption. But do we have a sense of whether this is affecting the campaign or affecting Mainer's trust in Collins?
6: Yeah, I'd say it's difficult to tell at this point. You know, as you said, Jackson and the Maine Democratic Party, they're calling this corruption. And this is guaranteed to be featured in all kinds of ads that we're going to see from groups trying to get Jackson elected. But Senator Collins has some pretty tough armor after 30 years in the Senate. But politically speaking, the groups that she has to worry about here are independent voters who make up about one third of Maine's electorate and those moderate Democrats who have voted for her in the past.
4: And Steve, you and I talked just last week about the prevalence of dark money in the Senate campaign. How do you see this controversy around Collins fitting into that other dynamic?
5: Well, look, this story involves Martin Cao's attempt to use a pass-through organization to conceal thousands of dollars in donations to a pro-Collins super PAC. The issue we talked about last week, Ari, is how dark money hides the identities and the ambitions of these donors. Now, Martin Cao was hiding his donation because, as the CEO of a defense contractor, his donation was blatantly against the law. But campaign finance reformers are arguing that this is why dark money is a corrupting influence in our politics. And a lot of them are applauding this investigation because it sheds a light on the dangers of this rise in dark money and why there should be some reforms coming down the road.
4: And Kevin, any thoughts on that aspect of it?
6: Collins has made her position as chairwoman of the Senate Appropriations Committee the centerpiece of her reelection campaign. She's bringing home more than $1 billion for Maine, for firehouses, for libraries, for scientific research. And as appropriations chair, she has a literal direct line to the heads of federal agencies. But Democrats are really hoping to use these suggestions of corruption to punch a gigantic hole in that armor that I talked about earlier with Collins.
2: That was Ari Snyder speaking with political correspondents Kevin Miller and Steve Missler. You can find a longer version of their conversation at mainepublic.org/pulse. And the Political Pulse will be back here next week with another look at Maine's pivotal 2026 elections. It's Morning Edition on Maine Public Radio. Good morning. It's Friday. We're looking for a sunny day today, although some clouds will begin to appear in southern Maine from that nor'easter off to our south. High temperatures today between 68 and 74 degrees. Tonight, partly cloudy in the north of mountains, cloudy elsewhere. Low temperatures, low 40s to mid 50s. By tomorrow, we'll have rain across southern Maine. It will work its way northward during the day. High temperatures 62 to 70 degrees. For Sunday, cloudy in the north, periods of rain elsewhere, and windy, highs 57 to 69. We'll continue to see rain shower activity, Lou McNally says, Monday, perhaps into Tuesday.
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13: This week, Australia's Prime Minister revealed what might be the first government hack by an AI agent. He said an OpenAI agent accessed a government healthcare website with non-public information. Incidents like these are fueling a surge of Wall Street interest in cybersecurity companies. Anita Ramaswamy at The Information says it's the latest in a long line of wild swings in the AI trade.
15: I think that Wall Street has really painted all cybersecurity companies with a really broad brush. So we've seen this cybersecurity index from the S&P is up more than 40% this year. And if you just look and compare that to the S&P 500, that's up around 11% as of this conversation. And so, you know, there's a big discrepancy and investors are just piling and pouring money into these cybersecurity firms, often indiscriminately. And I think that's a bit of the problem.
13: Right. You write that, you know, the industry, at least as, you know, the business is currently showing up, may not justify these kinds of valuations. I mean, what are some of the complicating factors here?
15: So we know that cybersecurity is a problem, but what we don't know yet is whether the companies that are getting a lot of investment can actually solve the problems. So we had this launch earlier this year of Anthropic's Mythos, which is a cybersecurity AI model that has all these powerful capabilities and functionalities. Whereas if you look at some of the providers that have gotten a really big valuation boost, companies like CrowdStrike, companies like Okta, they are just now starting to roll out AI-powered products. And so we don't really know yet. You know, Okta, for example, let's take them. They're saying like, okay, we have this AI identity product that can help basically, you know, make sure that the right person is logging into the right employee database at the right time. But that company is growing at around the same rate as another software company, Salesforce. And yet Okta trades at a significantly higher valuation multiple than Salesforce. And so I think when you look at the software landscape overall, people are sort of assuming that these cybersecurity companies that have really new products that have not been tested, not been proven, are just going to solve the cybersecurity problems when there's actually a layer of technical issues that could be a lot more complex than they're saying.
13: And as you point out, a lot of these cybersecurity products are actually built on top of the frontier models like, you know, OpenAI and Anthropic. So what's to stop those companies from just making their own product that is, you know, using their own frontier model?
15: Yeah, that's absolutely right. I mean, we've already seen some certain parts of cybersecurity being threatened by Anthropic and OpenAI's products. And we just don't know yet which parts of the cybersecurity landscape are going to be able to be done by AI versus legacy software. And so I just think it's too early. I think investors in the market and even the general public, you know, everybody's running around and saying, okay, we need to put a bunch of money into these cyber companies. But I think investors should take a step back and ask, which are the companies that are actually going to be positioned to capture this technological shift and which ones aren't? And in my opinion, it's too early to tell.
13: That was Anita Ramaswamy, columnist at The Information. This conversation was part of our Tech Week in Review segment. You can find it on our website, marketplace.org/techbites. Erica Soderstrom produced this episode. Jesus Alvarado also produces our show. Gary O'Keefe is our engineer. Daisy Palacios is the supervising producer. Nancy Fargali is the executive producer. I'm Megan McCarty-Carino, and that's Marketplace Tech. This is APM.
2: And this is Maine Public Radio. Good morning. Well, this year's Common Ground Country Fair gets underway in Unity today, and Maine Public will be there. If you plan to attend over the weekend, please do stop by, say hello. Our booth is located in its usual spot by the exhibition hall. You'll hear some familiar voices, meet some of our folks who work behind the scenes. We'd like the opportunity to meet you, answer any questions you might have, and share some of the projects we're working on. For more information about the Common Ground Fair, MOFCA's Celebration of Rural Living, visit mainpublic.org. 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I'm Erwin Gratz. Have a nice weekend. Maybe we'll see some of you at the fair. Our time is 9 o'clock.
16: Welcome to NewsHour from the World Service of the BBC. This is Owen Bennett-Jones, and today, with the Chinese president in Washington, can the US and China agree on how to regulate AI? President Xi says they need to.
17: We have the ability and the responsibility to develop and manage AI well and ensure that the development of artificial intelligence remains under control and benefits humanity.
16: As the Tigrayans go on the offensive in Ethiopia, where is that conflict headed? A new test for brain tumours that can cut diagnosis time to just 2 hours.
18: It seems almost magical that you can do things that quickly, but this adds a whole new level of information that will guide the surgeon, allow us to make more accurate decisions.
16: And with the Pope on a visit to France, how come the number of teens there being baptised is increasing so sharply? So lots to come, but first of all, the news.
19: BBC News with Moira Alderson. President Zelensky says that during their meeting in New York, President Trump reassured him he will grant Ukraine a license to build Patriot air defence systems. These are critical for saving people's lives in Russian ballistic missile attacks. Here's Sasha Schlichter.
20: This was a classic case of Donald Trump blowing hot and cold. In July, out of the blue, he announced he'd be allowing Ukraine to start its own production of Patriots, only to reverse his stance 3 weeks later, saying America should be very careful about letting somebody build them. But now, Mr. Zelensky says, the final decision has been made, though there's been no confirmation from the White House. Even if the project does go ahead, it'll take at least 2 years to set up production. Patriots are too costly to be used against swarms of drones, but are the ideal weapon to protect the skies above Ukrainian cities from deadly ballistic missiles.
19: Meanwhile, the mayor of Kyiv says 3 bodies have been found in the rubble of an office block that was hit by a Russian drone. Earlier, the Moscow-installed official in charge of the Russian-occupied part of Zaporizhia said a Ukrainian strike on a car killed 3 volunteers, bringing in humanitarian aid. Pope Leo has warned against the creation of a paradise ruled by machines that could threaten the human condition in the opening speech of his visit to France. From Paris, Hugh Schofield has this report.
21: Driven directly from Orly Airport to the Élysée Palace, the Pope spent an hour in talks with President Macron, and then the two emerged to address an assembly of church and state dignitaries. In his speech, delivered in accented but good French, Pope Leo took up a theme which he's already made his own with his encyclical earlier this year, artificial intelligence. In order to prevent humanity getting lost in a paradise of machines invading and controlling our everyday life, he said, we need to learn ethical discernment. Human beings needed to be at the heart of every reflection on AI. Crowds are now gathering along a route to Notre Dame Cathedral, where later this afternoon the Pope will be driven in his Popemobile.
19: Hugh Schofield with that report. The Director General of the BBC has indicated that AI could be used to create and present programmes in future. Matt Britton said the organisation wants to experiment with the technology. Mr. Britton has been speaking to the BBC's political editor. Here's David Sillitoe.
22: The BBC's new Director General, Matt Britton, is in the midst of some urgent cost-cutting with a series of job losses being announced over recent months. And in an interview with Laura Kunzberg, says some TV and radio services may have to go. He was also asked about artificial intelligence, and he said he was open to the idea of programming being made and presented by AI, but with strong human guardrails. He says he's keen to experiment with ideas that might add to creativity, but says it won't be a substitute for humans.
19: World news from the BBC. Four major European football leagues have demanded sweeping reforms at world football's governing body, FIFA. England's Premier League, Germany's Bundesliga, Italy's Serie A and Spain's La Liga called for stronger checks and balances and more separation between FIFA's regulatory and commercial arms. The move comes in the wake of FIFA president Gianni Infantino's aborted plan to sell off stakes in the World Cup. A US-sanctioned oil tanker that had been captured by Somali pirates in August has been freed. The Maritime Police Force in Somalia's semi-autonomous Puntland region said all of the pirates on board the Cebu One had been captured. Officials confirmed one of them was killed in the operation. The Eritrea-flagged tanker was placed under US Treasury sanctions last December for allegedly being part of a shadow fleet helping Iran to export petroleum products. In recent months, piracy off Somalia's coast has been surging. Nigeria's anti-drugs agency says it's dismantled a clandestine methamphetamine laboratory, allegedly linked to a Nigerian-Mexican drugs network. Two Nigerian men were charged over the operation in Enugu State. France's top literary prize has removed a breakout author's debut novel from its longlist over claims he used AI to help write it. The Académie Goncourt said Telissant Aurelion's book was omitted to preserve the integrity of the award. He denied the accusations. Here's Jacob Evans.
0: It Was Either That or Die tells the story of a Haitian migrant who travels through the Americas to Canada. The book's publisher said it was the fastest-selling novel it had had in decades, with translations planned for roughly 20 languages. However, Telissant Aurelion's breakout year is now facing massive scrutiny. The Academy's decision follows accusations by an unknown X account called Expose Your Claude, in reference to software made by Anthropic, claiming the novel was almost totally written by AI. It put passages through a detector called Pangram, but that itself has its own critics.
19: That's the latest BBC News.
16: Hello and welcome to NewsHour from the World Service of the BBC, live from London. This is Owen Bennett-Jones. There have been red carpets all over Washington as President Trump has done his best to give his Chinese counterpart, President Xi, the grandest possible welcome. So, a fanfare ahead of the state dinner, during which President Trump presented the Chinese leader with a sculpture of a bald eagle. And the days of the US raising human rights are long gone and have given way to an acknowledgement that China governs in its own way.
1: As the leaders of our two nations, President Xi and I both understand that we represent different systems, but the ties between our people endure. And we've never gotten along better.
16: As for President Xi, his message went along the lines of, don't fear us, work alongside us.
3: President Trump has pledged to make America great again and lead the American people to achieve significant development milestones. China is committed to achieving the great rejuvenation of the Chinese nation. Chinese modernization has continuously opened up new horizons. Both goals are ambitious and can surely mutually reinforce each other.
16: Well, most of the analysts previewing this meeting said, and indeed those now covering it are saying, that it's not clear much of substance will come out of the visit. Let's speak now to Daniel Lipman, White House reporter for Politico news website. And since you're Politico, I should ask you, first of all, you were banned from the White House. A judge said you should be back in. And I think you are back in a little bit, aren't you?
23: We are. And so there's this two-week temporary restraining order that a judge ordered the White House and the administration to let back in Politico, MS Now, and CNN. And so hopefully we'll be in permanently. And we were grateful that a lot of our media colleagues helped us in this court fight.
16: Yeah, so they joined you in a sort of boycott. And just to say what happened, which is incredible. I mean, you can confirm this actually happened. U.S. journalists at the dinner got less access than the Chinese ones.
23: Yeah, it was quite something. And there was also jostling between the some Chinese journalists and Secret Service agents because the Chinese photographers wanted to get better photos. And so it's kind of in league with the human rights not being left, being left off the agenda when you don't have as many of those journalists who are given access to this dinner.
16: Right. On the substance of the meetings, this is the latest just come through. U.S. President Donald Trump Friday said he had a very productive meeting with Chinese President Xi. Tremendous things will be happening. And that's it. No details. And that sort of sums it up, really, doesn't it?
23: Yeah, the U.S. did get two pandas that are going to be sent to the zoo in Atlanta. There was a two-month extension of the trade detente. I think the Chinese are agreeing to buy 25 million pounds of soybeans. This was a meeting and a state visit really heavy on symbolism, and Trump showed off the military and the new helipad, and he gave Xi a tour of Marine One, the presidential helicopter, but we didn't really get any breakthroughs on critical issues bedeviling the relationship.
16: Okay, well, thanks very much for just giving us that update on what's happening. That's Daniel Lipman, White House reporter for Politico. Well, there is one issue that's very much in the background of this meeting, and there have been some discussions about it. It is artificial intelligence. Now, in the last few weeks, it's become clear that President Trump is consistently relaxed about the issue of the degree to which AI should be regulated. But it became clear in the dinner this was that President Xi is slightly less relaxed about this.
3: China and the United States are both major powers in artificial intelligence. We have the ability and the responsibility to develop and manage AI well and ensure that the development of artificial intelligence remains under control and benefits humanity.
16: Now, there are cynics who say that that is not really quite what President Xi means. His concern is not so much about humanity as to whether or not AI should be under the control of the Chinese Communist Party in terms of how much information is released on sensitive subjects. So, anyway, where are Washington and Beijing on AI? To understand more about that, I've been speaking to Professor Sun Changhao, who's based at Tsinghua University in Beijing, and he's been involved in a couple of rounds of the China-US and China-EU discussions on AI. And also to Scott Singer, he's from the Carnegie Endowment for International Peace and really a leading expert on this issue of AI regulation in the US. But before getting on to the rules, as it were, I asked first about public attitudes to artificial intelligence and put it to Professor Sun that the surveys in China show much more optimism about AI than their equivalents in America.
5: Chinese people are generally more optimistic about AI. First, many people in China still associate technological change quite strongly with economic development and improvements in daily life. So over the past several decades, the digital technologies from mobile payments and e-commerce to high-speed rail have often been experienced as something that makes our life more convenient. Second, AI in China is often discussed in terms of very concrete applications. We are very familiar with the healthcare apps, education apps, and also we use those AI in our transportation system. So the public debate tends to focus heavily on what AI can do rather than beginning with the question of whether AI itself poses an existential threat. And thirdly, I think there is greater confidence that government can intervene when problems emerge in China. This does not mean Chinese people want unregulated AI, quite the opposite. Mm. China has already developed regulations covering algorithms and generative AI, and the implicit social expectation is often that innovation should move forward while government manages the risks.
16: Professor Singer, could I just pick up on the middle one of those? You know, the Chinese are thinking, what can AI do to benefit us? And in the US, I mean, it must be embedded already into healthcare systems just as it is in China and all the rest of it. But why don't people think along the same lines, do you think?
7: It's a different political economy model. I think for China, there is a really strong state-backed effort to integrate AI in what is known in the real as the real economy. As Professor Sun says, AI is going to be useful. And I think in the US, This is driven less by the state and more by the market.
4: Yeah, so it leads to a bit of a paradox, because we're hearing that in the US there's more suspicion, let's say, of AI and more nervousness. And yes, there's less regulation there, I think it's fair to say, isn't it, Professor Sun? And in China, where there's more enthusiasm, there's more regulation.
5: I would say China has developed a more extensive and layered regulatory framework for AI applications, because China began regulating specific parts of the AI ecosystem relatively early. There are rules covering recommendation algorithms and also deep synthesis technologies such as deepfakes and generative AI services. And the generative AI rules cover issues also including like training data, personal information, and content safety, so on and so forth. Since September 2025, China has also required explicit and implicit labeling of AI-generated content. And more recently, China also introduced specific rules for AI services, addressing issues such as emotional manipulation, excessive dependence, minors, and psychological risks.
4: Right.
5: So I think one characteristic of the Chinese approach is application-specific and risk-specific regulation.
4: Scott Singer, can I just ask you, when it comes to trying to get Chinese-US cooperation on regulation, how much of an issue is it that both may be chasing the same global markets to export their AI technology?
7: Well, I think that there's definitely a desire to improve capabilities, and that both countries see this as a technology that is central to their economic and strategic ambitions. At the same time, I think it's very clear that there's going to need to be trust in the technology, and that well-informed policies can make these technologies safer. Something that is already happening, at least in the US, is that one of the most important things that you want to do before you put your model on the market is that you run it through a bunch of tests and evaluations that make sure it's not going to cause serious harm. And that is central to our risk management. It is required by California law. And I think that that is a core mechanism that engenders trust. I think that there is definitely this need, or there's this reality that there's this competition that's going on, whether you see it through a market lens or a security lens. Mm. But what is ultimately going to be clear is that both countries have a responsibility to make sure the technology they're deploying is safe, and consumers are going to demand that.
4: Yeah, so you're almost saying that better management and regulation will help exporters.
7: Yeah, that's right. I think that over the last few months, that global trust in this technology is decreasing. You can definitely look and point to differences in the US and China and around the world. But the truth of the matter is that we have evidence that AI capabilities are improving rapidly, and that with those capabilities come serious risks. And it is on both countries to manage these risks independently, while having a serious conversation about, you know, what are some of the best practices? How can we share information that is going to prevent serious extreme harm? And so I do think that there can be really a race to the top in some ways on safety, and that within that race to the top on safety, there can be very carefully scoped conversations and information exchange that make both sides safer.
4: So, Professor Sun, do you think both sides can help each other do this well, or their competition will mean they both do it unsafely?
5: Of course, we have a very fierce competition between each other, but at the same time, we face some shared risks. Mm. And we can cooperate. The first area is major AI incidents. The two governments are already discussing an incident line that could be used when an AI system causes a serious national security event. For example, maybe an autonomous agent conducting a major cyber attack. The key is to clarify whether an incident was state-directed, caused by a non-state actor, or resulted from unexpected AI behavior before it triggers geopolitical escalation. Second, I think the two sides need to develop a shared language of risk. So when Americans and Chinese talk about loss of control, meaningful human control, they may not mean exactly the same thing. So without some common definitions, it is very difficult to build operational mechanisms And last but not least, I think military AI should gradually become a separate risk reduction track. China and the US already share an important principle in 2024 between the two presidents that humans should retain control over nuclear weapons decisions. So I think we have already made some progress and we still have a lot of work to do in the future.
4: And that was Professor Sun Chenbao and Scott Singer.
6: Hi, Jennifer Rooks here. As the November election approaches, Maine Calling will speak with candidates running for governor, U.S. Senate, and Congress. What are your questions for the candidates? 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Thanks.
8: 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In Maine weather today, sunny north and mountains, becoming partly sunny elsewhere, highs 68 to 74. Tonight, partly cloudy north and mountains, cloudy elsewhere, lows 42 to 53, winds north-northeast 10 to 20 miles per hour. Tomorrow, developing rain and windy south and coast, becoming cloudy north and mountains, highs 62 to 70, winds north-northeast 10 to 20, except higher gusts along the coast.
4: The leader of the Roman Catholic Church, Pope Leo, is currently on a visit to France, which kicked off with an opulent gathering in the president's Élysée Palace. It's a four-day visit, and one of the events will be dedicated to young people, perhaps reflecting the fact that the number of conversions and baptisms in Catholicism amongst young people went up very sharply last year.
9: France is a land of rich Christian heritage. From Clovis's baptism, the power of your country has been deployed through the umbrella of the Christian faith for centuries.
4: There we are. That's the Pope speaking. I think I heard our correspondent saying in passable, if accented, French. Or very good, but accented French. Elise Ann Allen is a reporter with Crux. It's a Catholic newspaper. And a biographer, I think, of the Pope, aren't you? So can you just tell us a bit about what he is thinking about this visit, why it's important?
10: Well, good afternoon. It's wonderful to be with you. Yes, I am a biographer of Pope Leo, and I think this visit is important for Pope Leo for many reasons. The first of all, I think, is a very personal reason because of his own French roots. He has French roots in his own family and his own ancestry, and he gave a nod to that in his first speech today. So I think for him, this is, you know, a bit of a homecoming, you know, for Pope Leo. So I think he's quite jubilant, you know, to be in France and to be amongst, you know, his people, in a sense. But I also think that there's a great significance that France holds, you know, on the world stage today. You know, it is home to so many important institutions, not only UNESCO, which he will visit this afternoon. He should be visiting it right now. But because it is so central to also the European Union and to the happenings within Europe, right? The discussions, the important discussions that are being held right now, France's contribution to that discussion, to the European discussion, but to the global discussion, have been very important. And I think Leo is very keen to engage France, French leaders, the French people, you know, and much more broadly, Europe as a whole, in the important conversations of today.
4: So that's why France and why, you know, it's a big four-day visit. But just on this, I mentioned events being dedicated to young people. Have you got any sense from your, you know, knowledge of the church and what's going on as to why so many teens in France, and it's not just France, are converting or getting baptized into the Catholic faith?
10: I think that there are several reasons for that. You know, I think what the church is position would be, and I think of studies, you know, they would cite studies to this effect, you know, that having lived through a great time of secularism, right? Remember, if we think back to the papacy of Benedict XVI, he would oftentimes lament this wave of secularism that sort of swept through Europe and much of the West, much of Western society, to the extent that faith has almost been divorced from, you know, the rest of society. And where, you know, at times they feel the church has been pushed and marginalized, you know, off and pushed off to the side. And Leo gave, you know, he acknowledged that in, to an extent in his opening speech today. And so I think that the analysis is that having lived in an environment where faith no longer has such a pronounced role, and where you're also in an environment where technology has increased, his and social media is taking an increased role. People, you know, there's a deficit of, you know, what Leo would say is human relationships. You know, so people, I think the analysis is young people are really craving something authentic. They're craving meaning. They have a lot of, you know, resources at their fingertips and at their disposal. But in a world in which relationships are mostly online and where everything is digital, we're in this era of artificial intelligence, where artificial is the first word there, you know, and you see everything through filters, not necessarily reality. I think the calculus is that there's a real thirst for something real. There's a thirst for the truth. You know, Leo brought this up also in his trip to Spain when he met with young people, that there's a real hunger for something authentic. And people are really searching right now. And I think that a lot of people are finding the answers, again, in faith and in okay. You know, the Catholic faith.
4: That's very helpful. Thank you very much. And you're covering that visit. That's Elise Ann Allen, who's with the Crux Catholic newspaper. A rapid test for brain tumours can significantly cut the time it takes for a diagnosis from weeks to a couple of hours. And that means surgeons can get the result of a test while they are still operating on someone. It could mean patients can start treatment sooner and certainly avoid weeks of anxious uncertainty. Hospitals in the UK are trialling this. Our medical editor, Fergus Walsh, followed one patient's treatment.
11: We're just going to go with head first, 22.
12: Steve Palmer, who's 55, is about to have surgery to remove a brain tumour.
14: Hopefully all of it removed would be great. And then I can get on with recovery and whatever comes next. And then it's getting back to hopefully some normality of
12: assessment. Neurosurgeon Stuart Smith shows me a scan of Steve's brain.
15: This is the right frontal lobe where the white area represents the tumour within his brain.
24: How big is that?
15: It was about 5 or 6 centimetres across in total. See the ventricles bottom right there, you see?
12: More than 12,000 people a year in the UK are diagnosed with a brain tumour. But surgeons often can't be sure what they're dealing with until now.
24: There are around 150 different types of brain tumour. And a definitive diagnosis can take 6 to 8 weeks after surgery. Now, ultra-rapid genomic testing means the result comes while the patient is still on the operating table.
15: So this is the sample for the smear.
12: Once Steve's tumour is exposed, surgeons carefully select tissue samples which are taken to the pathology labs. They're fed into this ultra-rapid sequencing machine which can reveal the tumour's unique genetic fingerprint. The test was developed by scientists at the University of Nottingham in partnership with hospital clinicians. The results are fed back to the operating theatre.
25: I think this would be most in keeping with glioblastoma.
26: That's really helpful, and that will help us finish up the operation. Yeah.
15: We're going to be taking the...
12: A definitive diagnosis has taken just 2 hours, while Steve is still in theatre.
18: It's almost magical that you can do things that quickly, but I think this adds a whole new level of information that will guide the surgeon, allow us to make more accurate decisions about, you know, how much surgery we do, you know, how extensive that operation is.
15: Hi, Stephen. How are you?
27: Hi. I'm okay.
12: Steve's diagnosis and a treatment plan can be fed back within days rather than weeks.
27: I'm afraid it's, you know, it's not great news in terms of what type of tumour it is. It is one of these grade 4 tumours.
12: But it does mean chemo and radiotherapy can start sooner.
27: Obviously wasn't what I wanted to hear, but let's get on to the next phase of treatment and recovery and get on to, you know, fighting whatever I've got to fight.
12: 4 neurosurgery units in London, Birmingham and Newcastle are also piloting the rapid genomic tests, with other hospitals to follow.
4: So a new test for brain tumours, hopefully reducing the amount of time that it will take to get a diagnosis of what's happening. That was the BBC's medical editor, Fergus Walsh. 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Let me just remind you that should you ever want to catch up with what's going on, because you've missed an edition of NewsHour through some act of, well, busyness or carelessness, then the solution is to get the podcast. It comes out a couple of times a day, every day of the year, and really does bring you up to date with what's going on around the world. So that's the BBC NewsHour podcast, should you want to catch up with what's going on. You're listening to the World Service of the BBC. Thank you.

0: 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I'm Cindy Hahn. Flu season is upon us, an updated COVID shot is out, and measles cases are on the rise nationally and here in Maine. Medical experts join us to talk about vaccine recommendations and the impacts of shifting federal guidelines on vaccinations. What public health threats are you concerned about? 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
1: You're back with On Point. I'm Meghna Chakrabarty, and Sandy Mann is with us today. She's author of the book, The Science of Boredom, Why Boredom is Good. And by the way, it turns out that when you're bored, there are experiments that show you're still using 95% of the energy your brain uses when it's actively engaged in very, very hardcore focused thinking. I mean, brain scans have actually been done about this, showing that when people were asked to space out, their brains were still highly active with even organized spontaneous activity. Really fascinating. So maybe we shouldn't be so scared of being bored. Scared like Christian Andrews of Mount Vernon, Iowa, who's 52 and says he's rarely bored.
2: I think I'm terrified of being bored. I don't remember the last time I was bored. I often joke about the fact that I don't think I've been bored since I purchased an iPhone 3.
1: Well, here's Charlotte Thistle from Portland, Oregon, who says, as a kid, she was never bored.
3: I think boredom is beautiful. Yes, I'm old, but my memories of being so bored were of my summer vacation as a kid. And I remember playing Monopoly with my sister and then my friends and listening to Sgt. Pepper's album over and over again because I had nothing better to do.
1: Actually, that's Amy Boland from Dayton, Ohio. And here's Charlotte Thistle from Portland, Oregon.
4: I grew up on an 11-acre property that was wooded. And when I was a child, if I couldn't think of anything to do in the house, I went out and I played in the forest. And I played with sticks and I played with trees. I had imaginary play. And when I went in the house, I drew pictures and I wrote stories. And I've never been bored.
1: Sandy Mann, let me just ask you, in these comments from listeners, is what they're the fondness that they're remembering their childhood with, are they remembering actual moments of boredom? Because it sounds like to me that you're talking about a different state of mind than when a child goes out and plays with sticks or, you know, splashes around in puddles. Or am I wrong?
5: I think it is boredom. I think what's really interesting is that children are brilliant at unboring themselves and adults are rubbish at it. So children will always find something to do. So if they're bored, they will always get up to some mischief or other. They will find something to do. They will find, you know, turn those sticks into weapons and those leaves into little houses and fairies and all kinds of things. You know, they will use their wonderful imagination, as those listeners have just explained and described, and they will unbore themselves. So yeah, they are dealing beautifully with boredom, and we kind of lose that ability as we get older.
1: Yeah, I guess I'm a little confused here. So help me understand, because I thought you were making the argument that a good kind of boredom, not the bad doom scrolling loop boredom, but a good kind of boredom where our minds do wander and you know, we're daydreaming, is actually something that we should make more time for. But then you're also saying that getting out of that state of boredom by doing the sort of the natural things that maybe kids do is also good. So do you see where my confusion is here?
5: Yeah, so it's interesting because kids sitting daydreaming is also very useful, but for them, they need to be doing. They need to actually be active. They're not going to sit and mind wander. They're going to want to be doing. They're very physical. They're very practical. For us adults, it's different. If we were bored and our minds wandered and we said, oh, what would happen if I got that stick? And then we actually went and got that stick and we built a den. Fantastic. But we don't usually have that capacity. We don't usually have that ability. So it's kind of the next best thing. In other words, I think what I'm trying to say is that boredom helps us be more creative, but the kids are doing it already. When they're unboring themselves, they are being more creative. The boredom is they don't need that middle step of the daydreaming like we do, is what I'm saying.
1: I see. So it's a path. Okay, I get it. Do you know the story of Tolkien and the Hobbit and how he came up with the first lines for, I mean, that legendary piece of literature?
5: Share, do share.
1: Oh, okay. So this is something that Paige, again, our producer, discovered in her research for this hour, that apparently Tolkien told the BBC, I don't know,

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2: 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Maine Public was founded by the University of Maine System and Colby, Bates, and Bowdoin Colleges. Maine Calling is coming up next. 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
3: Today on Maine Calling, public health questions and answers. Every year in September, the reality hits. Summer vacation ends, people go back to work, kids go back to school, and the likelihood of catching some virus goes up. How can you minimize the risk of getting sick? I'm Cindy Hahn. Fortunately, we have panelists who can share their medical expertise about what to do to stay healthy this season. There's a lot going on in the world of public health. Maine has 6 confirmed cases of measles this year, and the disease is surging elsewhere in the U.S. Flu season takes off in the fall. An updated COVID vaccine is out. And, unfortunately, ticks are still going strong this time of year. Maine has already had more than 3,600 cases of Lyme disease in 2026. We'll learn about vaccination guidelines, symptoms to watch out for, and preventive measures to take. Maine Calling is coming right up.
4: Live from NPR News in Washington, I'm Corva Coleman. Chinese President Xi is near the end of his state visit to the U.S. President Trump will take him to the National Archives this morning to see the nation's founding documents. Meanwhile, the U.S. Trade Representative, Jamison Greer, told CNBC today that the U.S. and China have made progress on some trade issues.
5: We want to have some subset of goods that we can trade with the Chinese on a more preferential basis, where we're sending them ag, we're sending them medical devices, and we're getting from them, you know, consumer goods and other things that are non-sensitive. And we've actually reached agreement with the Chinese on a number of these things in areas where, you know, if we have trade disputes in the future, if there are tariff measures in the future, we just leave those things to the side.
4: He said the Trump administration will release more details on Monday. President Trump hosted President Xi last night for a state dinner at the White House. A Democratic senator is asking the White House for immediate answers about a new television ad featuring the president. The ad says it's paid for by the U.S. government. NPR's Tamara Keith reports the White House insists it is a public service announcement.
6: The ad features President Trump's voice and a splashy montage of images of the president. Phrases including "largest tax cut in history" flash on the screen as the song providing the soundtrack to the 30-second ad repeats the phrase, "love me."
7: America will never be a communist country.
6: In a letter demanding answers, Democratic Senator from New Hampshire Maggie Hassan says the ad appears to run afoul of federal prohibitions against using government funds for propaganda. A White House spokesperson described the ad as a public service announcement. Tamara Keith, NPR News.
4: The Department of Health and Human Services has nearly $100 million of unspent funding that is supposed to go to teen pregnancy prevention. And now there's less than a week to go in the 2026 fiscal year. This is according to a letter from 92 members of Congress sent to HHS today. NPR's Selena Simmons-Duffin has this exclusive report.
7: The Democratic Women's Caucus is demanding that the Trump administration restore dozens of teen pregnancy prevention grants it canceled suddenly in June. Representative Judy Chu of California is leading the effort.
8: This is a bipartisan program created by Congress with the clear intent of supporting evidence-based education models that help reduce teen pregnancy, sexually transmitted diseases, and other health risks for young people.
7: She says the Trump administration was trying to unilaterally remake the program to promote abstinence, but that is not Congress's intent. A federal judge is also considering a lawsuit brought by grantees that seeks to have the funding restored. Selena Simmons-Duffin, NPR News.
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9: This is Maine Public Radio News. Good morning. I'm Erwin Gratz at 11:04. The Augusta woman who struck and killed two Maine Department of Transportation workers in January has been arrested and faces two counts of manslaughter and other charges. Officials say on January 13th, Samantha Tupper failed to stop at a posted stop sign at an Interstate 95 on-ramp in Waterville and was struck by a tractor trailer. That collision forced Tupper's vehicle into a work zone where James Brown and Dwayne Campbell, both of Waterville, were struck and killed. A third worker was injured. Tupper is being held on $50,000 bail at the Kennebec County Jail. A new poll commissioned by the Portland Press Herald and New York Times shows a statistical dead heat in the Maine U.S. Senate race, but gives Republican Senator Susan Collins a slight lead. Steve Mistler reports that lead is within the survey's margin of error, but other findings suggest Collins maintains other advantages in her contest with Democrat Troy Jackson.
10: The five-term senator appears to be weathering Jackson's attempts to shackle her to President Donald Trump, who remains deeply unpopular in the state. And she has a sizable advantage when respondents were asked which candidate would be better at bringing resources to Maine.
9: Steve Mistler. Nurses at Central Maine Medical Center have voted to unionize. Hospital owner Prime Healthcare was accused of violating the law by firing or suspending 20 nurses shortly before yesterday's union vote. The first clouds from a developing nor'easter are filtering into the skies over southern Maine. Rain could begin tonight in York and Kittery, spreading northward through the weekend.
11: 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Rinko Kikuchi stars as a woman returning to Tokyo's ballroom dance scene after tragedy, where an infatuation with her instructor offers a chance for rediscovery. Now playing.
12: This is Maine Calling. I'm Cindy Hahn. This time of year, summer winds down, kids are back in school, and we are all indoors more, and viruses spread more easily. Today, we'll learn about some of the infectious diseases to watch out for, from flu to COVID to measles. We have three state medical leaders with us today to answer your questions. Dr. Pateri Vaugh is director of the Maine Center for Disease Control and Prevention. Dr. Dora Mills is senior public health advisor for Maine Health. And Dr. James Jarvis is a family physician and a director, the director of clinical education for Northern Light Eastern Maine Medical Center. Join the conversation. Are you confused about vaccination guidelines? Are you worried about what might be contagious in schools this fall? Send an email to talk@mainpublic.org, post a comment on Facebook or Instagram, or give us a call. 1-800-399-3566. Dr. Vaugh, I'll start with you. Measles is in the news right now. There are big outbreaks of the disease in places like Pennsylvania and all over the country. What's going on with this disease resurging, and what is the situation in Maine?
13: Thank you so much, Cindy, for the opportunity to talk about measles. Here's where we are right now. You know, last year when 2025 ended, we had more than 2,300 measles cases, about 2,300 measles cases nationally and three deaths. Now in 2026, we are approaching 3,400 cases approximately of measles nationally, with outbreaks scattered throughout the United States. But absolutely, the biggest outbreak right now is happening in Pennsylvania, and four deaths associated with measles this year alone. So already this year is outpacing last year. What is happening is that we are seeing that degree of population level or community level protection, it's waning. And this can be seen in even immunization rates across the U.S. in terms of kindergartners who are up to date with their childhood immunizations when they're entering school. And we're seeing that it's dropping below 95%, 90% in across the U.S. That's what we're experiencing. And as a result, populations that are unvaccinated or undervaccinated and are vulnerable, when measles enter those populations, it just spreads. It really does exploit those networks of unvaccinated, undervaccinated communities that are really susceptible to an infectious, transmissible disease like measles. What does that mean for Maine? It makes it very difficult, because what happens in Pennsylvania, what happens in Texas, what happens in Utah, because of how interconnected our world is, will eventually also impact Maine. The good news is that we do have high vaccine rates, and we're not seeing the same trends in terms of declining vaccine coverage in schools. So that's good. However, we still have populations and communities that are vulnerable that we still want to protect. So Maine, unfortunately, did announce a sixth measles case in an individual, in an adult, who was unvaccinated. Again, this is an example of how measles exploits folks and communities that are unvaccinated and undervaccinated. So that is, unfortunately, where we are with measles. But I do think Maine is in a really good position because of our high vaccine rates and just strong vaccine support across our communities, and this want to also protect our communities, which I see every time I visit our communities on the ground. So that is a plus here in Maine.
12: So, Dr. Jarvis, when we hear about measles, you know, we think about the rash. I think maybe some people don't think beyond that and why it can be fatal and what other symptoms people can get. So give us a fuller description of what measles can entail.
14: Sure. So for most individuals, yes, measles can be a very mild or a slightly severe cold-like symptoms disease that may or may not include that rash. But unfortunately, the virus has a tendency, particularly in those people who are very young or those people who are immunocompromised, to cause other problems, including things like encephalitis, which is an inflammation of a lining around the brain, and hearing loss, and then unfortunately, death. So the statistics bear out that about 3 out of every individuals who are diagnosed with having contracted measles die. And if we look at the numbers that Dr. Vaught just went through, that's about what we've seen over the last 2 years, averaged out over the number of cases, is that about 3 individuals out of every 1,000 die. And many of them, when we look at historical, were children. In this particular case, we do have several adults who died, as well as several children, and just shows that measles is not just a benign childhood disease that in the 40s and 50s people contracted and got over and did well. While that was the true for the overwhelming majority, unfortunately, lots of children and some adults lost their lives due to measles, which is something that in my career, and I've been a physician now for 33 years, never had to deal with before, because we had all but eradicated measles, like we have for smallpox and some other viral illnesses that are certainly susceptible to vaccine prevention.
12: It was, around 2000 that we thought it was basically eliminated. Is that how long we've been without measles surging like this?
14: In the United States, we always had, little pockets that happened here and there, but never to a great degree. And yes, the World Health Organization had designated the United States as a country that had all but eradicated measles. And we are very close, if not above the mark, that would have that designation removed from the United States.
12: And another thing, other than, you know, thinking, oh, maybe it's just a rash, is maybe people don't understand how very contagious it is. You don't have to come in contact with someone, right?
14: Yes, that is correct. So measles is one of the most, if not the most contagious respiratory illness that we have. For a while, we felt that COVID-19 was competing with measles for its transmissibility. And so it really doesn't take much of an exposure for someone who is either not vaccinated or under vaccinated to contract the virus. That's why we get concerns when we hear that somebody had been in an airport, for instance, who has been tested positive. Why? Because they've had contact with all the people in a closed, confined space. Airports are very closed up. And then those people then travel in another closed, confined space, meaning airplanes. Mm-hmm. And then they travel to areas, you know, where we can't track them. And so that becomes a big concern. But it can happen as simple as going to a local high school basketball game where, again, people are in close quarters. Somebody's in the very early stages of that illness, and measles spreads very, very quickly amongst the population, particularly those who are under or not vaccinated.
12: Dr. Vaugh, you mentioned the sixth case in Maine. That was pretty recently. That was, 10 days ago or something. How do people find out if they may have been exposed to measles, such as that recent case? Where can you find information so that you know if you've been around somebody with a confirmed case?
13: Thanks, Cindy, for that question. Essentially, what happens is that we get notified of a positive test or a positive test from the provider, from the lab. And once we get notified, working with the provider and folks on the ground, we call and do that degree of contact and case investigation and identify contacts. So what that looks like is, in the case, where have you been? Where have you been? Who did you interact with during that period of potential infectiousness or transmissibility, high transmissibility? And we then, actually working with the provider, if it's in a healthcare facility, if it's in a location of employment, we then work with those groups to identify who might be vulnerable, who's vaccinated, up to date with their vaccines, who's not vaccinated, or who's just unsure. Is the folks that are unvaccinated or undervaccinated that are most vulnerable, and we want to make sure that we connect them to either a vaccine or a monoclonal antibody, what we call a post-exposure prophylaxis, to try to mitigate coming down with measles, essentially. In addition to that, we actually put out a press release so that the public is aware, too, because we recognize these different routes may not reach everybody who needs to know. So we did, for the sixth case, put out a press release and let them know if you happen to be, it was actually the potential exposure was at the Waterville urgent care. And we let them know of the location. And if you were there between the hours of, you know, X and Y, please contact us. And we will make sure that we do that degree of case investigation, contact investigation, and connect you to care and testing. So that's how we do notify the public. So we work on the ground with the local organizations, and then we also notify the public. I do want to correct my words, Cindy. I might have said 3,400 cases this year alone of measles. It's actually even higher. It's close to 3,659 cases as of yesterday. So mm-hmm. I just wanted to state that as well.
12: Thanks for that correction. And then in terms of finding the information you said was in the press release, you can go to the CDC, main CDC website, and still find that, correct? Yeah. Okay, great. And the one more question, maybe I'll switch back to you, Dr. Jarvis, is just, there's always confusion too about the measles booster, because there are folks like me, for example, who are in this gap of, you didn't get the right kind of measles shot. So just review quickly, if you can, who should be getting a measles booster?
14: Yeah, so we feel that everyone should have at least had two MMR vaccines, a mumps, measles, rubella vaccine. Some of them will also have had the varicella or chickenpox vaccine added to that. For the most part, from the 80s on, that's pretty much been, so there aren't going to be a large gap of individuals who didn't get that. Earlier than that, it was recommended to only give the vaccine once, usually around 1 year of life, somewhere between a year and 18 months. And so some people may have only had that one and may benefit from a second one. The gap one that we're talking about is those people born somewhere between 1966 and 1970. The vaccine that was given out that time was not one that was very good at providing lifelong immunity. And so those are individuals that if you know you were in that gap and you never got another MMR, you may want to consider consulting with your provider about getting a second MMR vaccine. So.
12: Yes. And Dr. Mills, welcome joining us now. You also have talked about how you can check whether you might need that or not, right?
15: Yes. And so the bottom line, if you want to make sure that you have immunity to measles, there are three ways you can do that. One is, and this is springboarding off of what Jim was talking about, that you've had at least two measles containing vaccines, usually MMR, since 1968, or that you had a bona fide case of measles at some point in time and that you pretty much know you had measles. And then third of all, the other way to do it is just to check titers. So for myself, and that's a blood test to see if you have adequate antibodies. For myself, I had the vaccine back in the early mid 60s, the one that's not so effective, wasn't so effective. And I had at least one when I went to med school, but I couldn't remember if I had one or second one. So this spring, I actually got a blood test. I was having blood tested anyway. So I said, well, can you just add a measles titer? And actually, it turned out that my titer was low. Normal for that lab was 17 or greater, and my antibodies were at a level of 10. So I got another measles shot. And so those are the three things you could do to make sure that you are immune to measles. Are you fit in the category where you really should do that, or you're just concerned and want to do it? And that's particularly if you travel or if you're in healthcare, you should make sure.
12: In reality, even if you don't do a titer and you're kind of not sure, if you did just get one, is there any harm to that?
15: Generally, no. I mean, generally, but it's just if you're pregnant or you're immunocompromised, there are a few categories of people who shouldn't get it. It is a live virus vaccine. So, generally speaking, it's fairly assured that if you just get another measles shot, that's okay too. But there are a few people that shouldn't get it.
12: Okay, we are going to a call now. We've got Ethan calling from Saco. Hi, Ethan, go ahead. Ethan, are you there?
16: Oh, yes, I'm sorry. It went.
12: That's okay, go ahead.
16: I appreciate you taking my call. And I just wanted to say that I'm probably going to be your worst enemy on this vaccine industrial complex today. My daughter is a nurse. My kids were all vaccinated. My grandfather was a Nobel Prize winning biochemist who isolated phosphorylase. And look, I grew up with this stuff, but I have turned sharply since, you know, the measles. It used to be the Brady Bunch episode where, oh, it's just the measles. It's not a big deal. Go to bed. And so what we've done now is since COVID and all this stuff is, and I'm not a big RFK fan either, is that we have become subservient to the throne of big pharma and big medicine, the vaccine industrial complex. And, they do more harm than good. The adjuvants, the chemicals that they use to literally shock the system. Children are getting way over vaccinated. And I think it's really become about fear and propaganda. And you people are the host, but the medical industry has become such a for-profit industry. It's hard to tell what the truth is and what's propaganda. And you guys.
12: Okay. Let's let one of the physicians respond. So, Dr. Jarvis, I'll turn to you. You've talked before about the importance of vaccinations on this show, and we are still hearing people like Ethan who have a certain point of view. We hear our national leaders, including the president, and he referred to RFK Jr. as well at Health and Human Services, talking about things like vaccines can be quite lethal, quote, or can cause autism, or, what Ethan's concerned about, what do you do with this kind of information when it lacks scientific evidence? and people are hearing it and believing it. How do you communicate with patients in the face of that?
14: Yeah. So for myself personally, I try to meet them where they're at. Where did they get their information from? Why is that feeling there? The best I can do is to talk about what we actually know, which is that vaccinations that are given routinely have been more than tested than just about any other kind of drug. Why? Because we're talking about the entire population having received most of these vaccines, in which case we're talking about huge populations of people. And so we know what the safety profile is. And while, yes, there are some harms that happen from vaccines, they are usually very, very self-limited and minor things like pain at the injection site, sometimes a little bit more than pain there. There are a few rare instances of neurologic conditions that can happen with certain vaccines. But again, these are exceedingly rare. And that's in contrast to the things that we talk about with preventative medicine, as we just talked about with measles, a highly contagious disease. If you don't want to talk about the fatality rate or the number of individuals who die from it, just think about the loss of time for individuals while they have measles. These are not people who are going to work. These are not children who are going to school. So there's that loss of just being out in the community and doing things because you have measles. Then you add to that the profound long-term effects that measles can have: deafness, long-term cognitive disorders, or actually, like I said, 3 out of every 1,000 people who contract measles die. So that's a real number. If we look at the history of the MMR vaccine, at least since 1970, we have no numbers that meet anything along those lines. So we're talking about, you know, really patient safety, public safety, and doing preventative care. We can then use those same kind of arguments when we talk about the COVID vaccine, the influenza vaccine, that, you know, these are things that most people will know somebody who had severe illnesses from these things that for the general population, it is correct. These things do not cause long-term harm. But for those that it does cause long-term harm, there's no way for us to reverse that. And the best way for us to do is just prevent the disease in the first place. And using vaccinations are the way that we do that. I know Terry has some other comments that she'd like to make. You know, we are passionate about this, not because we make money off of this. In fact, the three of us are making no money off of this. And I'll just point out that truthfully, other than the mRNA newer vaccines, pharmaceutical companies make very, very little profit off of vaccinations. At one point, I did a thing, and I believe that the number was about $4 billion were made off of vaccines in a single year. That sounds like a really large number. But that was for all vaccines and all companies across the entire world. At the same time, over $70 billion was made off of Viagra, a single drug. That is not a preventative medicine drug. And so that's the reality. Pharmaceutical companies will make far more money off of other things than vaccines. So that argument that this is some kind of profit-making thing, it's just not true. Now, that is definitely not true when we talk about the new mRNA vaccines that are coming out now, but that's because it's a brand new technology. And oftentimes, brand new technologies come with success and profit. Terry?
12: Oh, actually, yeah. Before Dr. Vaugh, we just need to take a quick break. I promise to come right back to you. I know you have stuff to add to what Dr. Jarvis said. So we are talking about public health. Medical questions, give us a call, 800-399-3566. This is Maine Calling. We'll be right back.
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12: Welcome back. This is Maine Calling. I'm Cindy Hahn. What is the latest advice on staying healthy this season? What shots are recommended? We cut through some of the conflicting information in the news and learn what medical experts recommend. With me today, Dr. Dora Mills is Maine Health's Senior Public Health Advisor. Dr. Jim Jarvis is Northern Light Eastern Maine Medical Center's Director of Clinical Education. And Dr. Terry Vaugh is Maine CDC Director. We invite you to join the conversation. What health questions do you have? Email us at talk@mainepublic.org. You can comment on Facebook or Instagram, or you can give us a call, 1-800-399-3566. And as promised, I'll go back to Dr. Vaugh to address the fact that vaccinations obviously stir up a lot of controversy in our country. There's questions about people getting information that isn't based on scientific evidence. There are questions of the federal leadership adding to that. So what is your take on this trouble with accepting vaccinations?
13: So Cindy, I wanted to say, first of all, thank you, Ethan, for calling in and sharing your thoughts. And I think that's really important to note because Ethan's not alone. There are folks out there in our community, friends and family, that have true questions, and they have to be able to articulate it and share it. I'm going to also echo Dr. Jarvis. You know, I do public service. Almost my entire career has been in public service, and this is not where money is. My parents have reiterated that to me multiple times, but I do it because I care and I love this work. I love the science, I love the evidence, and I love the ability to prevent harm. Because Dr. Jarvis is correct. When I see something that's preventable and there's a loss, whether it's consequences of having the illness, disruption in life, disruption to families and communities because of missed work, missed schools, we know life is already hard as it is. And then add on top of that, a life loss. Like that is devastating. And that's just devastating to the family. And I'm acutely aware of that. So if we can prevent it, we should do our best in our roles to prevent it. Now, how do I look at this? Measles, mumps, and rubella vaccine. We know the safety profile. You've heard the 1950s, 1960s thrown in there. It has been around for more than 5 to 6 decades. So we know exactly what that safety profile is, including the risks. Because we have to acknowledge the risk like in anything else, whether it's medication, food, drinks, or vaccines. But we also know the benefits. And these numbers, you can't deny. Prior to 1963, there were over 500,000 cases of measles annually and 500 deaths a year. Now, after the introduction of the measles vaccine, and then two doses in the 1980s and the elimination status in the 1990s, we saw that number plummet. You can't deny that. And I can't deny that as a scientist and as a doctor either. And I have to be able to share that with the people that I care for and the communities that I care for. So one, I appreciate Ethan's questions because this is the type of dialogue that we have to be able to have in order for us to move forward. I will iterate this too, is that most and adults support vaccines and still believe that vaccines are effective and safe. And it's more than 2/3 of adults that believe that. If anything, it's not a problem of vaccine hesitancy, but more a problem of clarity and communications and consistency and messaging. And this is why I appreciate this degree of dialogue and questions like Ethan, because it gives us a chance to echo consistency and messaging so that we help families and our communities navigate through the misinformation, disinformation that's happening right now.
12: Thank you, Dr. Vaugh. Let's go to Tina calling in from Newport. Hi, Tina. Go ahead.
19: Hi, thank you. I am 70 years old. I had measles, mumps, rubella, chickenpox, whatever there was in the 50s and 60s. I remember laying on the couch with a very, very high fever. and my mom thinking I was going to die. All of my siblings got it. Our cousins who lived across the street got it. It was horrible. I do not want my grandchildren or anybody's children or grandchildren to go through that. It's wonderful that we have these vaccines, that science, medicine has been able to prevent these diseases, and we should continue to do that. My children did not get chickenpox vaccine because it wasn't available when they were very young. And my son got chickenpox when he was 16 or 17, and the doctor was really concerned. We had to watch him closely. So these are good things. No one should have to go through what we went through in the 50s, 60s, and before that.
12: Thanks for sharing your personal experience, Tina. Appreciate hearing from you. Dr. Mills, I think that, you know, we've discussed this point, but this idea of confusion over recommendations, let's shift over to COVID. Okay, there is a new updated COVID vaccine out. There's, again, yet again, confusing federal guidelines as far as who should get it, whether it's covered, what's going on. And I think it's making some people just say, you know what, I'm just not going to get it right now. So can you address that? First of all, what is available and what are the medical experts saying ought to be done?
15: Well, the good news is there is an updated COVID shot, as you mentioned, and the updated vaccine reflects the newer circulating versions of COVID-19 virus. And there are actually four choices. The mRNA, the two mRNA ones that I think people are most familiar with from six years ago, the Moderna vaccine and the Pfizer vaccine. And then Moderna also has a more focused vaccine called the MNX spike. And then there's also the Novavax vaccine, which is a more traditional recombinant vaccine, meaning that they're taking the antigen and it's manufactured synthetically. So you're getting the antigen. It's kind of a lot of more traditional vaccines provide. The good news is that our medical associations and public health associations from across the country have come together over the last year and come up with recommendations. And what they recommend, and this is the American Medical Association, the AAP, American Academy of Pediatrics, the American College of Physicians, a number of medical and public health providers associations. And what they recommend is that all adults, including pregnant women, have one updated dose this fall, and that adults 65 and older should get two doses about 6 months apart, particularly because we know, unlike flu, COVID circulates pretty much year round. And the last several years, we've actually had a late summer, early fall spike of COVID. We have a little spike right now going on, mostly in the southwest part of the United States, but not as much as we've had in the prior years. But we do know that COVID tends to circulate year round, more in the wintertime, but still fairly year round. And just like flu, the vaccines last about 6 months. So with flu, we know the season is the winter season, generally, follows the hockey season, October to April. So getting a vaccine like influenza once a year that lasts about 6 months is okay. But with COVID, if you're at high risk, such as 65 or older or high risk younger people, then you should get a second vaccine about 6 months later just to carry you through, because again, we often see spikes during the summertime. The associations also recommend that all children 6 to 23 months and children children who are older than that who are high risk or live with high risk people or are in group settings, such as in a residential care setting, that they also get the COVID vaccine. So pretty much, most everybody should consider getting a COVID vaccine. I just got mine the other day at a local pharmacy in Portland, and it was there was no wait or anything, unlike a few years ago. So it was very easy to get an online appointment and go in and get it. We know that the vaccine does work well to reduce hospitalizations and death. And that was shown from last year's vaccine as well. So I recommend that you know, people consider getting vaccinated, and if not to protect yourself, but to protect others, because we know that if you're vaccinated, you're much less likely to get it yourself, or you might more likely, if you do contract COVID, to get a milder case, but you're also much less likely to pass it on to others. So even if you're kind of thinking, well, I don't know if I want to get it, but if you're living with people around people who are high risk, and I guarantee most of us are around people who are high risk, then you know, I suggest that you get it, especially with the winter holidays coming up. You know, we're often, even if we ourselves are not at high risk, we're around others who are. And the last thing you want to be is the kind of the typhoid Mary, and you know, at a Thanksgiving holiday. So,
1: well, Dr. Vaugh, as Dr. Mills said, this is something where it's the medical societies banding together to make these recommendations. It's not actually the official federal recommendation. Does that affect as far as what insurance companies are going to cover, or if you go to CVS to get it, if it's still free or not, since it's not really the official guidelines to get the shot?
13: Now, here in Maine, no, it does not. You know, in terms of like availability, okay, let me start here first. You're absolutely correct. So our medical associations, and they've always done this in the past, so this is not actually anything new. Our medical associations, whether it's our pediatric associations or our family physicians or infectious disease doctors association. So they've always provided guidance for the population that they serve based in science. So this is not new. In addition to that, here in Maine, is that there is indeed coverage for our respiratory vaccine, vaccine. So for flu and COVID. If anything, just call ahead of time, because we know flu vaccines are available and COVID vaccines are trickling in. Typically, this is typical of every season where September, October, the vaccine supply starts to come in and it will build up over time as we launch into full respiratory season about October, mid-October. But insurance will cover it.
1: Okay, so a couple more COVID questions. Dr. Jarvis, I'll turn to you. Is there a reason, if you've gotten Moderna or Pfizer in the past, that you need to stick with the kind you've gotten before?
14: There really is not. We've almost seen some conflicting stories about that. At one point, it was stick with the one that you had before, and that's the best thing for you to do, because that boosted your immunity levels a little bit higher. And then we had some data that showed that if you switched, maybe that boosted your immune system. But truthfully, it's the one that's available to you at the time when you're ready to get the shot is the most important thing. So I would not fret whether it's the Pfizer or the Moderna. I would just, if there's a vaccine that's available to you, because they've changed significantly since the ones that we all received, you know, way back in 2021. And so I think, you know, that again, it's really just the one that's in front of you, and it doesn't make much of a difference. My own institution has changed brands back and forth throughout the years, depending on really availability for the most part.
1: And then just another thing, Dr. Jarvis, I hear this all the time from friends that they feel that, you know, getting COVID doesn't make you all that sick anymore. They feel like, it's just like a one day cold or something. So actually feeling bad after getting a shot, which you often do, is worse than that. So they just say, why get the shot when getting COVID isn't all that bad now?
14: Yeah, and I will point out that, you know, when you feel bad after getting the shot, that's really an immune response, which is exactly what we're trying.

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1: People who struggle long-term with fatigue and brain fog after what they thought was just a mild illness. And we still see people, if that's not enough, the people who have affected taste and smell, who then tell you, boy, I wish I had not gotten this virus because I can't eat the favorite thing that I had before because it just doesn't taste right to me. So those are all real things that we have to talk about, plus loss of work time. There is even with a mild COVID infection, there's going to be a longer loss of work time than most people will have from the pain or feeling badly after getting a COVID vaccine or a flu vaccine for that matter. And again, the other thing is that every one of us comes into contact with somebody who's at risk for severe disease. And why put them at risk too? I think it's just better to have the couple of days that you might feel bad after the shot than it is to risk your friends, your neighbors, your family, or somebody who you haven't met yet who may be the next person to invent that vaccine that doesn't cause pain but causes great things. Let's make sure that they're all safe and well too.
2: All right. Well, it's already time for another break. We still want to talk a bit about flu, about ticks, lots to talk about. We will be right back.
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4: I'm Scott Tong. Hurricane Helene swamped western North Carolina 2 years ago, killing over 100 people and leaving thousands stranded.
5: We were on the roof for about 40 minutes until we saw a kayaker come down the road, which was a river, not a road.
4: A People's History of Hurricane Helene, next time here and now.
3: Stay tuned for Here and Now, coming up at noon. This year's Common Ground Country Fair is underway in Unity, and Maine Public is there. If you plan to attend this weekend, please stop by and say hello. Our booth is located in its usual spot by the exhibition hall. You'll hear some familiar voices and meet some of our folks who work behind the scenes. We'd like the opportunity to meet you, answer any questions you might have, and share some of the projects we've been working on. 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
2: Welcome back. This is Maine Calling. I'm Cindy Hahn. Today, we are getting the latest medical advice when it comes to public health, especially what to know about vaccinations for diseases like measles, flu, and COVID. We're also going to be talking about tick-borne diseases like Lyme, which are still a concern in the fall. My guests are all public health leaders and physicians. Jim Jarvis is with Northern Light, Eastern Maine Medical Center. Terry Vaugh is with Maine CDC, and Dora Mills is with Maine Health. Share your comments and questions. Do you get a strong reaction to vaccines? What public health concerns are on your mind? Email us at talk@mainepublic.org. You can also post on Facebook or Instagram, or you can call 1-800-399-3566. Dr. Mills, let's shift quickly to flu. I know a lot of what we've talked about applies to flu shots as well. Do we know anything about what to expect with, you know, typically they say flu season ramps up in October? What are you hearing about that?
6: Well, as I always say, the most predictable thing about influenza is its unpredictability. So we never can really tell you what the season's going to be like until afterwards. But what we do know is that all three strains, so the flu vaccine, all the different types of flu vaccines, whatever the manufacturer is, they usually reflect three strains of influenza. And all three strains, excuse me, were updated for this season's vaccine. So that usually bodes well for a good match between the vaccine and the viruses that will be circulating. So this is the time to get your vaccine for flu. Usually I get mine in October. So late September, October are great times because, again, as I mentioned earlier, the flu vaccine lasts, the immunity lasts about 6 months. And we usually see peaks, you know, starting in the early winter, and then, but we sometimes see a later peak,

0: like a March, April peak as well. So you want to make sure you're protected through, the next 6 months. There are, and it is recommended by the medical associations, and the federal guidance really hasn't changed actually on this one, that basically everybody 6 months and older should be getting a flu vaccine. That is recommended. And there are for kids 6 months to 8 years, if they're getting the vaccine for the first time, they need two doses 4 weeks apart. The FluMist, the nasal spray, is an option for younger people as well, if they're people who just do not like shots at all. And there are also options for people 65 and older. Most vaccinators will give you, if you're 65 and older, they will give you one of the ones that is really a higher dose or adjuvanted one for people 65 and older. You don't have to ask about that, but something you could check on if you want. But yeah, particularly for the same issues we mentioned around COVID, it's a great idea to not only get vaccinated for your own benefit, but also for others, because you can, much more likely to spread it if you're unvaccinated.
1: Yeah, be altruistic, right? Let's hear
0: Yes.
1: from Dennis calling in from Elliott. Hi, Dennis.
2: Hi. I'm just wondering, I'm 76 and wondering if I should get COVID and flu or just get one of those two to cover me.
1: Oh, good. Thanks for that question. I've heard that before too. Dr. Va, is there a reason to choose between the two or to get them at separate times at least? Anything like that?
3: Dennis, I would always recommend convenience in terms of timing. So I would probably get them both at the same time and then just get it done, versus going through two separate, if it's more convenient to you, but whatever's most convenient to you. For me, it's always like a one time and done and just go through it versus two separate times and scheduling that within your time that's available to you.
1: And
3: So,
1: he is asking if you need both, too.
3: oh, for both COVID and flu?
1: Yeah.
3: Yes, I would recommend both. Correct.
1: Right. It's not like one does what the other does. They're separate, right?
3: That's correct, yes.
1: Okay. Thanks for that question, Dennis. Good luck with that. And one thing that Dr. Val mentioned, I wanted to turn to you, Dr. Jarvis, is the idea that vaccine hesitancy and vaccine confusion are a different story. So let's talk about the fact that there is a lot of confusion out there about what's okay, what's not okay, what's recommended. And you're running into that spilling into other areas outside of vaccines and parents not knowing what their kids need, in terms of what's recommended by doctors. Give us an example of that.
4: Yeah, so I still deliver babies and I still take care of newborns in the nursery. And we've seen a slight increase in the number of parents and families who've declined some things that we have done in the newborn period for preventative reasons for decades. And in particular, there are three things that we do within the first 24 hours of life that we know have long-term benefits in terms of protection. The first is administering vitamin K. And vitamin K is something that our bodies need in order to produce clotting factors, or the things that help us to make blood clots to stop bleeding. The next is erythromycin ointment that we put in babies' eyes, and that helps prevent them from from having an infection in their eye that might have been carried over from their mother that wasn't diagnosed before the mom delivered. At one time in the United States, that was the leading cause of blindness, and I believe it is still the leading cause of blindness around the world. Thankfully, in the United States, we hardly ever see blindness due to eye infections that are come from the newborn period. Why? Because we've been using erythromycin ointment to help prevent those. And the last is the hepatitis C B vaccine. And there's been some controversy and again, some confusion about that because the federal government started to talk about maybe that it was unnecessary for us to give newborns the hepatitis B vaccine because there are other countries around the world that do not do that routinely. However, those countries have some safeguards in place that we don't have here in the United States. They have universal health care coverage. They have checkups for all babies that are born so that they can continue to monitor how well they're doing. And more importantly, they have better prenatal care in terms of access and availability. So they can check moms to make sure moms don't carry hepatitis B. Because if hepatitis B spreads from the mom to the unborn baby, that baby then can be born with hepatitis B infection, which can cause long-term problems, particularly liver disease, that in some cases cannot be treated. And so that's the reason why we give that vaccine early on. The good news is that vaccine is also been shown to provide lifelong immunity as long as that child has completed their series of hepatitis B vaccines. So it helps prevent transmission from mom to baby, and then it protects that baby. Hepatitis B can still somewhat be contracted when people get blood transfusions. Well, here in the United States, our blood supply is incredibly safe. There's always a little bit of risk. But people travel around the world as a regular part of life nowadays, and you may travel to a country and need a blood transfusion, and that may not be as safe as the blood transfusions that are given here in the United States. And it's good to know that you already have protection against a virus that can cause bad disease, including liver disease and liver cancer. So this is another vaccine that we know helps prevent cancer. And that's an important thing. So that shot right after birth helps protect the baby immediately and then can protect the baby through their whole life. The vitamin K one's a little bit more concerning to me. Why? Because it takes about a week to 8 to 10 days for a baby to actually develop enough clotting things to prevent them from having what we call spontaneous bleeding, meaning that they bleed just because something happens, a small blood vessel breaks. When that happens inside the brain, that can have catastrophic problems. And every single year, we see a few babies here in Maine who are born totally healthy, and then within that first week or two of life, wind up having a traumatic or a spontaneous head bleed, and then have long-term consequences or have even died from that. Those can be prevented by giving vitamin K because it speeds up the body's ability to build those clotting factors so they don't have that. I'll give you a recent case of a baby that was perfectly healthy. Everything was fine. Pregnancy was great, but the baby just had a lot of trauma during the delivery. So nothing that could have been prevented. It was just a natural thing that happened. That baby started to have some significant bleeding after birth, and at the time, the parents were reluctant to give vitamin K because they had been confused by some of the things that people had said. They thought this was a relatively new thing that we've been doing, though we've been doing it for decades. And then in talking to them, they understood why the physicians wanted that baby to get vitamin K. I can't tell you if that's what made a difference for this baby, but definitely it did not allow this to get worse. And that's an important thing to say. So these are preventative things, and we do them because of what we know from the past, and we're trying to prevent these horrible things that happened in the past that we now have measures to help prevent.
1: Thank you for those reminders, Dr. Jarvis. We've got a bunch of questions. I'll try to get to them. Email from Carl. I'm 63. My doctor has not stated that I have any underlying conditions. Will my insurance cover the COVID shot? Dora.
0: Yes.
1: Okay, there you go. As we said before, it's actually, it's not a question of underlying conditions or not, right? Okay, an email from Dave. You recommended getting the flu vaccine in October, so it lasts until spring. If I just received the flu vaccine, can I get another dose in March to cover me for the rest of flu season? And does the senior dose last longer than 6 months?
0: Yeah, it's a great question. But no, you generally just get the one. And it's not like at 6 months, the immunity just shuts off. Mm-hmm. It just wanes a bit. And we don't always have a spike of influenza in March or April. It's just in general. So if you got a vaccine in late August when it first came out, really don't sweat it. You'll be fine. I usually wait. I got my COVID shot as soon as it came out because I'm traveling quite a bit. So when that came out in early September, I was like rushing to get it so I could be covered while I was traveling. But I chose not to get the flu shot at that time. I thought I'll just wait until October. But honestly, if I was not sure I could get into the pharmacy to get it in October, I would have gotten it back in early September and not sweated it.
1: Yeah. Okay. Thanks for the advice. Let's go to Doug calling from Portland. Hi, Doug. What did you want to talk about?
5: Hi. Yes. I heard a previous caller voicing skepticism about vaccinations, and I know plenty of people who are also skeptics or vaccine hesitant. I'm not one of them. I just had my COVID and flu shot yesterday. And I learned in high school how vaccines work, so I don't have any question about them and about their safety either. But I do think that skepticism is a healthy trait, especially with medical issues. Medicines and vaccines included are a product that we buy. So it's important to be informed, and I think that's a healthy thing to not just accept anything without thinking about it. However, I wondered if the doctors on your panel have really good sources of information that are that they would direct somebody to who's a skeptic or who's vaccine hesitant. Hey, I understand you're skeptical. That's okay. Check this out. Read this and see what you think. You
1: know, sure. We have about a minute left to hear some advice on resources. Everyone's raising their hand. Dr. Vaugh.
3: What I was going to say is the best trusted resource is actually a family or a friend. And after that is your primary care provider.
1: Okay.
3: I'll hand this over to Dora. I see Dora wants to say something too, but that's actually the best resource.
1: So that's good advice. Is there an actual website or a book or anything that you would also steer to? Dr. Mills, yeah.
0: There are a number, but I would agree. I was going to say, like Terry said, you don't have to choose between asking questions and protecting your child or yourself. I would bring your questions to a clinician who knows you and or your child the best and can discuss the evidence with you and the questions. The challenge with one, citing a couple of websites is that it seems like everybody's questions tend to be very focused. And so it usually takes a conversation, but certainly the medical associations, the AAP for kids, I would say the American Academy of Pediatrics has great websites. But I would think that just mainly having a conversation with your own PCP, your primary care provider, is probably the best place because they can really meet you where you're at, address your specific issues.
1: All right. And Dr. Jarvis, I know you're nodding, so that's unanimous. Thank you all for joining us today. Dr. Terry Vaugh is director of Maine CDC. Dr. Dora Mills is with Maine Health. And Dr. James Jarvis is with Northern Light Eastern Maine Medical Center. And we didn't talk about ticks, but they're still here. That's the bottom line. Our sound engineer was Sam Tracy. I'm Cindy Hahn, and you have been listening to Maine Calling on Maine Public Radio.
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10: It's 12 noon, and for Maine Public Radio, this is Here and Now. I'm Bill Johnson. In this hour, taxpayer funding paid for a new ad that's complimentary to President Trump, set to a song called Love Me. Here and Now, we'll have details. China is reportedly holding F-35 parts diverted to Hong Kong. Here and Now will have the latest. And a new poll commissioned by the Portland Press Herald and New York Times shows a statistical dead heat in the Maine U.S. Senate race. These stories and more on Here and Now on Maine Public Radio. 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
11: Live from NPR News, I'm Lakshmi Singh. The U.S. Supreme Court has revived for now a federal data system the Department of Homeland Security revamped into a tool to check the citizenship of millions of Americans on voter rolls. The tool has mistakenly flagged some eligible voters as potential non-citizens. The news about the SAVE system comes as the Trump administration has been pouring resources into searching for non-citizens on voter rolls ahead of the upcoming midterm elections. Any impact on the midterms remains unclear. President Trump is hosting Chinese leader Xi Jinping for a third day. Great visit and great things for both countries, he says.
12: It's been just very, very productive.
11: However, NPR's Emily Feng reports that while Xi's first state visit to the U.S. in more than a decade was full of ceremony, it's widely described as light on substance.
13: Chinese leader Xi Jinping and his wife arrived at the White House and were welcomed by Trump and the First Lady. They're spending the afternoon here in the National Archives, where in the main foyer they'll walk past original copies of the Constitution, Declaration of Independence, and the Bill of Rights. An administration official says on temporary display is a letter sent from the Qing Dynasty to the U.S. during the 19th century, and a brick from the Great Wall of China is also on temporary display in the National Archives. Outside the archives, the faint chant of anti-Chinese Communist Party protesters could be heard. Emily Feng, NPR News, Washington.
11: President Trump continues to resist calls for an AI development slowdown, citing competition from China. He, House Speaker Mike Johnson, and tech CEOs are expected to hold AI talks next Tuesday. Well, Pope Leo XIV is adding his voice to global calls for major tech companies to do a better job of protecting humanity from the threats of artificial intelligence.
14: While intelligence is attributed to computational systems, we struggle to recognize the inalienable dignity of human persons whose lives are judged according to the criterion of efficiency, and when deemed no longer productive, they're rejected and discarded.
11: The Pope speaking in Paris today. Israeli Prime Minister Benjamin Netanyahu returns to Israel today after a brief visit to New York to address the UN General Assembly. Here's NPR's Kat Lonsdorf.
15: As Netanyahu stepped up to the podium, dozens of diplomats in the audience stood and walked out. Netanyahu then referred to them as, quote, moral cowards. He celebrated and defended the U.S.-Israeli war in Iran and defended Israel against much of the criticism from many world leaders this week, calling them, quote, tyrants. Several accused Israel of genocide in Gaza, a claim Netanyahu rejected. The combative address comes as Netanyahu faces a tight election next month that will decide if he remains prime minister. His UN address was largely viewed as a campaign speech back home. Netanyahu met with very few world leaders while in New York, and notably not President Trump.
11: That's Kat Lonsdorf. It's NPR.
10: You're listening to Here and Now on Maine Public Radio. I'm Bill Johnson looking at Maine news. A new poll commissioned by the Portland Press Herald and New York Times shows a statistical dead heat in the Maine U.S. Senate race, but gives Republican Senator Susan Collins a slight lead. Steve Misler has more.
16: Collins's lead is within the survey's margin of error, but other findings suggest that she maintains other advantages in her contest with Democrat Troy Jackson. The five-term senator appears to be weathering Jackson's attempts to shackle her to President Donald Trump, who remains deeply unpopular in the state. And she has a sizable advantage when respondents were asked which candidate would be better at bringing resources to Maine. That result plays into Collins's central re-election argument and may also explain why respondents slightly favored her in the head-to-head matchup despite a majority wanting Democrats to control the Senate. Jackson's favorability rating is also slightly underwater, a finding that suggests the millions of dollars spent by pro-Collins super PACs may be working. The survey of 619 registered voters was conducted by the Siena Research Institute, which also polled the race in June. For Maine Public Radio News, I'm Steve Misler.
17: Drought conditions continue over the majority of the state, with the worst conditions along the southern coast, according to the Maine Drought Task Force. This weekend's nor'easters are unlikely to change groundwater levels alone. Experts say multiple rain events rather than one large one are needed to penetrate the soil, which hardens during drought. For Maine Public Radio, I'm Bill Johnson. We'll check weather in just one moment.
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17: And taking a look at the weather for today, mostly to partly sunny with highs 68 to 74 degrees. For tonight, partly to mostly cloudy, lows 42 to 53. And for tomorrow, developing rain and wind in the south and at the coast, becoming cloudy in the north and mountains with highs 62 to 70 degrees. Currently, Ellsworth, Norway, and Portland cloudy at 68, and Rangeley cloudy at 64 degrees.
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20: I'm Indira Lakshmanan in Boston. It's Here and Now. The Trump administration is facing backlash today over new TV ads that glorify President Trump, showing him alongside military aircraft and the U.S. flag.
21: America will never be a communist country.
20: Not such a surprising message ahead of midterm elections. What is surprising is that the ads were paid for by U.S. taxpayers. Congressional Democrats, including Senate Appropriations Vice Chair Patty Murray, have condemned the commercials as illegal government-funded propaganda. Let's bring in Daniel Wiener. He's Senior Director of Elections and Government at the Brennan Center for Justice at New York University. He formerly served as a senior counsel on the Federal Election Commission. Daniel, welcome.
22: Thank you for having me.
20: So first, does this ad violate any laws because it's paid for by taxpayers?
22: Well, I think that there are certainly questions about whether it violates the law. You know, we don't have all the facts, but generally speaking, the Federal Hatch Act prohibits the use of public resources for partisan political ends. There are also laws that prohibit the misappropriation of federal funds for unlawful purposes. And there are also rules against the use of public funds for so-called propaganda. Now, again, we don't know for sure whether any of these laws apply, but on its face, it certainly seems they might.
20: So the White House says these are not ads. They claim they're public service announcements that are not political. Do these commercials meet the legal criteria for a PSA?
22: I mean, these commercials include footage from the Republican National Convention. So I think the argument that they're public service announcements seems like quite a stretch. You know, part of the problem here is that on an ethical level, it's just a shocking misuse of public resources. This is something that no previous administration would have even considered doing.
20: Well, we know that some previous White Houses have run public service announcements. During the Biden administration, all of the living presidents except Mr. Trump appeared in a PSA to encourage Americans to get a COVID vaccine. Are there other PSAs you can think of that were paid for by the American people that we could compare this to?
22: You know, that's such a great point. Let's be clear. It is normal for presidents to put out public service announcements or even government-funded ads that advance their policy proposals, and those might even contain what we would call political rhetoric. It's not uncommon to put a PSA out. I think that the difference here, right, is footage from a partisan political event and a message that doesn't really seem to be furthering any policy goal of the administration other than promoting the president as a political figure. That sets this apart somewhat. And I think, you know, we need to realize that presidents do want to communicate with the public, and that's perfectly fine. But there's a question about whether public funds should have been used for that. They could very easily have run these sort of ads with, you know, the president's super PAC or a campaign could have run them. But why should they be funded by the public? I think that's the real question.
2: Now, this is not the first time during this administration that there's been a controversy over taxpayer-funded ads that could be considered political. Former Department of Homeland Security Secretary Kristi Noem was fired after there was criticism of an ad campaign that featured herself riding horseback, lionizing herself related to immigration enforcement. Have there been government officials in the past who have faced consequences for ads that are paid for by taxpayers?
22: Well, that gets to the heart of the problem, because we can talk about the law all day, but the question is the law going to be enforced? In the case of Secretary Noem, you know, public reporting indicates that she was fired partly for attributing those ads to the president and saying he had endorsed them when he hadn't. The accountability mechanism really is a political one, more or less. There have been officials who were fired in the past for this sort of conduct, but that really requires the political will to do so.
2: All right, well, let's talk about legal consequences. Could the president or others in this administration face consequences for this ad if it's determined to be illegal government propaganda? I mean, I ask that question because Congressman Jamie Raskin from Maryland has called it illegal. Patty Murray from Washington State has called it illegal. And yet the Supreme Court has ruled that presidents have broad criminal immunity for official acts taken during their time in office.
22: Yeah, I think because of the Supreme Court's immunity ruling, which was a radical expansion of presidential immunity, it would seem that the likelihood of a prosecution of the president himself would be low. There is more of a potential possibility that others who were involved in the production of this ad could be prosecuted if it was found that the ad did violate the criminal statute. And again, that's a big if. Things can be unethical, they can be reprehensible, but not necessarily covered by the criminal law. I think ultimately it points to a broader culture in our federal government right now that doesn't have accountability. And actually, this is going to be one of our big challenges, is how do we hold people accountable on a general basis, not just one party or one political figure, for sort of unethical behavior. It's a real question. So I think there is the question of, did the law get violated, but also what, if anything, is going to come out of this? And I think that's a big unknown.
2: Daniel Wiener is Senior Director for Elections and Government at the Brennan Center for Justice at NYU. Daniel, thanks so much for joining us.
22: Thank you so much for having me.
19: President Trump continues to host Chinese President Xi Jinping in Washington today, visiting the National Archives. Now, what's unseen is that each side is continually trying to get military and intelligence secrets about the other. This month, it was reported the Chinese government recently took control of sensitive stealth aircraft parts from the American F-35. That's the advanced fighter jet made by Lockheed Martin. Politico first broke the story last week, and Bloomberg News has uncovered exclusive new details. For more, Bloomberg managing editor Mike Regan joins us. Mike, welcome back.
4: Oh, thanks, Scott.
19: So this is quite a story. It happened in May, according to your team. How did these fighter jet parts get into Chinese hands?
4: Well, so basically what happened is they belong to an F-35 jet that was owned by the Australian military. And they Australia had some problems with these two parts. So they consulted with Lockheed Martin, who makes the jet, and decided to ship them back to the United States for inspection to see if they could be fixed and returned to the plane. And then what happened, as my colleague Tony Capaccio has reported, is they decided to ship them via UPS, which might be somewhat surprising to ship sensitive jet parts via, via UPS. But Australia and Lockheed Martin, the spokesperson in Australia, said they had deemed them to be at low risk of exploitation, and they sort of worked with the Defense Department guidelines on how to ship them. And they landed on UPS. For some reason, that UPS flight was diverted first to South Korea, and then from there it went on to Hong Kong. And as my colleague Tony Capaccio reported, it was there in Hong Kong that the Chinese government actually confiscated these parts. And that's where the story stands now.
19: Yeah, and so these stealth aircraft parts were somehow diverted to Hong Kong. Do we know if Chinese authorities made that happen, or did they just get lucky, as it were?
4: As of now, we don't. You know, there's a lot of sort of open questions about how exactly it happened. So we're not sure exactly why first they went to South Korea and then later to Hong Kong. That's something that is yet to be determined.
19: Yeah. And what can you tell us from your colleague, Tony Capaccio's reporting, about what specific parts we're talking about here?
4: Right. So there's two parts that were part of the shipment. One is the cockpit canopy, which is basically that transparent bubble you see, almost like a giant windshield that surrounds the pilot. The other is the weapons bay door. In other words, those doors on the bottom of the aircraft that open up when the pilots want to release bombs or missiles or whatever weapons they're carrying.
19: Mm-hmm. Mike, you know, we should note your colleagues at Bloomberg have also done extensive investigation into Chinese efforts to acquire American commercial aircraft technology. Now, this is happening during the state visit by Chinese President Xi Jinping to D.C. So this split screen was captured by Alyssa Slotkin, the Democratic senator from Michigan. She spoke to Bloomberg TV.
0: The juxtaposition is hard to miss, right? The Chinese are holding some of our most sensitive technology, and we're rolling out the red carpet for their president. In any other normal time, we would have taken care of this ahead of time and said, we're not possibly thinking of hosting you while we have this outstanding issue of our sensitive F-35 parts.
19: Now, Slotkin, she's on the Armed Services Committee, former CIA analyst, and Congress is starting to investigate. Mike, I guess from the reporting, can you talk a little bit about the stakes here?
4: Well, so there are committees in Congress, the House Armed Services Committee, the Senate Armed Services Committee, and the House Foreign Affairs Committee that are all looking into this. The Pentagon's looking into it as well and says, you know, they want to determine if there's safeguards they can put up to prevent this type of thing from happening. But as you point out, you know, it is such a remarkable time for this to be happening. President Trump has really rolled out the red carpet for President Xi for his visit this week. And China, you know, it sounds like a trivial thing, but China also announced it was sending some panda bears to Atlanta, which is actually a sign, you know, a very sort of good sign from China that they think the relationship is improving. They call it panda diplomacy. So, you know, this is all erupting right at a time when it seemed like U.S.-China relations were sort of on the upswing.
19: Yeah, right. Ping pong in the past, panda diplomacy now, but quite the story beneath the surface from your team. Michael Regan, managing editor at Bloomberg News. Mike, thank you.
4: Thank you, Scott.
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0: This is Here and Now on Maine Public Radio. I'm Bill Johnson looking at Maine news. Portland Public Schools released new data this week showing that more than 40% of high schoolers in the district were chronically absent last year. Maddie Smith has more.
1: Chronic absenteeism is defined as missing more than 10% of school days. Despite the increase in absenteeism at the high school level, the new data shows absences have decreased at the elementary and middle school levels. District leaders point to external drivers like transportation, immigration enforcement, and work as factors causing absences to spike. But they say they currently lack data on internal causes, such as academic disengagement, that drives daily truancy. In a presentation to the school board this week, leaders said they plan to offer a new high school attendance strategy to the board by December. For Maine Public Radio News, I'm Maddie Smith.
0: More than 91% of registered nurses at Central Maine Medical Center voted Thursday night to join the Maine State Nurses Association. Prime Healthcare had tried to derail nurses' efforts to organize by illegally suspending or firing 20 nurses. In a statement, they claimed nurses abandoned patients and used unethical methods to distribute union methods in the hospital. The Maine State Nurses Association has filed charges against Prime Healthcare with the National Labor Relations Board. State officials say there are indications other abuses by Prime Healthcare may be investigated. For Maine Public Radio, I'm Bill Johnson.
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2: 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What happens when you defund conservation? Next time on Marketplace.
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4: Hi, Jennifer Rooks here. 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Thanks.
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6: It's Here and Now. Government mandates that were meant to boost U.S. manufacturing may actually be slowing down construction. That's because 5 years ago, Congress required builders who get federal funds to use American-made materials for roads, bridges, and affordable housing. And that isn't always easy to get. Maine Public's Nicole Agrisco reports that construction slowdown comes at a time of housing shortages.
7: Tyler Norad stands on an abandoned lot in Biddeford, a small city south of Portland. The pavement is cracked and overgrown with weeds. The former mill town has been revitalizing itself in recent years. Norad says his nonprofit development company plans to build a few dozen affordable apartments on this lot.
8: So these piles of dirt and old foundations over here to our left, we're back in that corner.
7: By now, Norad says he hoped the site would have been buzzing with activity. But instead, it's quiet, because federal requirements now in effect have brought the project to a standstill.
8: Right now, we would be lucky to break ground, if we can even break ground at all, by the end of the year, and more likely into 2027.
7: That's because of the Build America, Buy America mandate. It requires developers who receive certain federal housing funds to source 95% of their construction materials from domestic manufacturers. While there are a few hundred components that go into building a bridge or a highway, there are thousands of items that go into constructing a typical apartment building. Housing developers must track and confirm the origin of each one, and some components are just not made in the United States at all. leaving developers to hunt for things like
9: door hardware, a little bit of elevators. We've ended up finding one that is compliant.
7: Laura Reading is developing affordable apartments with a childcare facility in downtown Portland. She says her project got held up when they couldn't find a certain American-made heating and air conditioning system. So last fall, she asked the federal government for a waiver that will allow her to use a foreign-made system. It got approved 8 months later.
9: There's this desperate need for affordable housing, and so the longer that that gets put off, the longer these families are experiencing some form of housing instability.
7: By one estimate, the United States faces a shortage of roughly 7 million homes that are affordable to Americans at the federal poverty line or lower. To keep rents low, every dollar counts. Developers have historically relied on federal grants to make their financing work. But Jennifer Schwartz with the National Council of State Housing Agencies says some developers have decided it's not worth it because of the Build America requirements.
10: Some that have taken these funds are now turning them back because they're realizing that the cost of compliance sometimes even exceeds the value of that grant.
7: Builders and state housing agencies have appealed to Congress and the Trump administration for solutions, but so far there hasn't been a quick fix. Tyler Norad says his nonprofit will continue to develop affordable housing in southern Maine, but he worries Build America challenges could deter others from getting into the business at all.
11: I'm just hoping that the folks in D.C. will listen to us on the ground that are just trying to do what everyone right now is asking of us, which is to build more housing that Americans can afford.
7: The Trump administration did not respond to multiple requests for comment about the Build America requirements. For NPR News, I'm Nicole Ogrisco in Portland, Maine.
6: And we'll take a closer look at the issue of housing affordability next week. 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
13: 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I saved some, and I put some in Christmas cards to old boyfriends, you know. This is Timmy. He's 42.
12: Plus, comedy writer Tamara Yahia and music from Anna Tivel. 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
0: 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Coming up, Here and Now looks at a new comic collection that illustrates the real stories of Hurricane Helene survivors. That's coming up next as Here and Now continues on Maine Public Radio. The time is 20 minutes before 1.
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16: And I'm Scott Tong in Washington, D.C. It's Here and Now. Western North Carolina still has a long recovery ahead, 2 years after Hurricane Helene hit. By one estimate, one in four people still have not returned to their homes. That storm dumped record rainfall, swamping low-lying communities, cutting off mountain residents from civilization for days. Over 100 people died. We're going to hear now from people who lived through it. They contributed to a new graphic novel based on the true story. The book is Islands in the Sky: A People's History of Hurricane Helene.
17: My name is Allie Bordy. I live in Swannanoa, North Carolina, and I...

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1: It's 1:31. You're listening to Here and Now on Maine Public Radio. I'm Bill Johnson looking at Maine news. An early season nor'easter could bring rain, gusty winds, and high surf to parts of coastal Maine over the weekend. A coastal flood watch is in effect from Portland to the New Hampshire border and a high surf advisory for the entire Maine coast. Cameron Barker is a meteorologist for the National Weather Service in Gray.
2: Primarily due to the strong northeast winds kind of pushing, is going to be pushing some of the wave action onshore. We also have astronomically high tides with a full moon right now.
1: Barker says 1 or 2 inches are expected for Portland down to Portsmouth starting Saturday and Sunday. Interior Maine may not get much rain at all. Wind gusts to 30 to 35 miles per hour are expected through Sunday. Barker says conditions should improve late Sunday into Monday as the storm weakens. The Augusta woman who struck and killed 2 Maine Department of Transportation workers in January has been arrested and faces 2 counts of manslaughter and other charges. Officials say on January 13th, 34-year-old Samantha Tupper failed to stop at a posted stop sign at an Interstate 95 on-ramp in Waterville and was struck by a tractor-trailer, and the collision forced Tupper's vehicle into a work zone where 2 workers were struck and killed and a 3rd injured. Tupper is being held on a $50,000 bail at the Kennebec County Jail. For Maine Public Radio, I'm Bill Johnson.
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8: It's Here and Now. In Pretoria, South Africa, people are waiting to hear if they set a new world record. Thousands of people turned out yesterday at a sports stadium to join what they hope will be the world's largest cookout. I love that. It was Heritage Day in South Africa, celebrating the country's diverse cultures, and the celebrations including a tradition that crosses racial and cultural lines, barbecue, or as it's called in South Africa, a braai. NPR's Kate Bartlett was there as they fired up the grills.
9: Ladies and gentlemen, welcome to Nofta Stadium. Happy Heritage Day.
10: The charcoal has been lit and the braai masters are at their stations.
9: Today, we break the record for the biggest braai in the world. Nobody braais like South Africans, guys.
11: It's summer in South Africa, the sun is shining, and thousands of people have turned out at the big rugby stadium in the capital city, Pretoria, to take part in a Guinness World Record Book challenge to hold the world's biggest braai.
9: 8, 7, 6, 5, 4, 3, 2, 1, let's go!
10: Gas is a definite no-no in South Africa. It has to be over an open flame, either on charcoal or wood.
11: So what do you guys usually put on your braai at home?
12: So you'll definitely get a piece of borscht, which is sausage, obviously. You'll get a lekker piece of steak.
10: Kian Boshoff, 26, is taking part in the mass braai event with friends.
12: You'll get pork chops, lamb chops.
10: The list, in fact, is endless. Central to it, boerewors, or wors for short, is a kind of spicy sausage and is a traditional food of Afrikaners, white descendants of Dutch and European settlers, but now it's beloved by everyone. The other secret of the South African braai? Don't turn up hungry.
12: So you don't know how many brandies, how many beers, how many glasses of wine is going to first happen before that braai even starts. So if they say the braai starts at 11 in the morning, you know for a fact you're going to braai 10 at night.
10: Here at the stadium event, Nelson Mandela's famous Rainbow Nation is on full display, with black, white and Indian South Africans all having a great day out, together. Hlongi Kopa is manning a braai station.
0: I think we're a nation that really loves meat. That's something that we share across cultures.
4: I want to know, are there any Zulu people here at Loftus?
10: Leo Molalele is clearly enjoying himself.
13: The taste of our South African meat on fire, marvelous.
10: He says today shows a united country.
13: What are different cultures? I mean, we have got 12 or 11 official languages. Everyone coming together as one, but showcasing their different cultures, their different heritages.
10: As to whether or not they broke the record, the result's still cooking.
4: Last but not least, South Africans, are you here?
10: Kate Bartlett, NPR News, Pretoria.
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8: Peter O'Dowd reports on the impact of climate change in Alaska. Check it out this afternoon on your commute. 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
3: I'm Indira Lakshmanan in Boston. It's Here and Now. Chinese President Xi Jinping is wrapping up a three-day trip to Washington, his first state visit to the U.S. since 2015. Tensions between China and the U.S. are high over tariffs, artificial intelligence, the war in Iran, and China's claims over Taiwan. China has not ruled out retaking the island democracy by force, and there are questions about whether or not the U.S. would go to war with China in defense of Taiwan. Simon Schuster is a staff writer with The Atlantic who traveled to Taiwan to report on its relations with the mainland, and he joins us now. Simon, welcome.
4: Thank you. Great to be with you.
3: So the Chinese Communist Party has long considered Taiwan an integral part of its territory, a breakaway province that must eventually be reunited with the mainland. Xi Jinping, since he took power in 2012, has made Taiwan reunification a top priority. And last December, the People's Liberation Army released an AI-generated video showing how it could attack Taiwan. So talk about the signals that mainland China is sending about forcing reunification.
4: I think it's trying to signal that it is capable already of doing that. But at the same time,

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1: 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I'm Ari Snyder. 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
1: 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Maine Public is a media sponsor of the Portland Symphony Orchestra's season-opening concert, Resurgim. 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Conductor Eckert Proy will lead the PSO, Choral Art Masterworks, and the PSO's Children's Chorus in a celebration of the City of Portland. Maine Public members are eligible for 15% off tickets. For complete details, head on over to mainepublic.org and click on Community. Taking a look at Maine weather for tonight.

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6: We got some pandas. 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We'll look at what else came out of this week's U.S.-China summit. 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
6: In Denver, I'm Amy Scott, in for Kai Rizdahl. It's Friday, September 25th. Good to have you with us. Chinese President Xi Jinping wrapped up his three-day visit to Washington today, his first state visit in 11 years. But aside from plenty of pageantry and the exchange of animals, what was actually accomplished between the world's largest economic powers? We're going to get to it in our weekly wrap with Anna Swanson at The New York Times and Greg Ipp at The Wall Street Journal. Hi, you two.
7: Hey. Hello.
6: Anna, you're our resident trade reporter. So was there any actual progress on that front in this state visit?
7: So there's still not a lot of specificity, and it does look pretty limited. The two sides did agree to extend their trade truce for 2 months, kind of a minimal time period. The U.S. got a couple more pandas, which, you know, personally, always very exciting. President Trump
6: yes,
7: said that the farmer...
6: I agree.
7: Right. President Trump said the farmers would be happy, but we don't have a lot of evidence to that effect yet. So essentially, there was a lot of pomp and circumstance, a state dinner that featured some tech titans, but not a lot of substance to the visit. And I think really the takeaway is, you know, it's hard to do a business and trade summit with a country when you're skeptical of doing business and trade with them. And that's really where the U.S. is with China now. A lot of advisors don't, you know, particularly want to lower tariffs or welcome auto investment into the United States from China. So, you know, the question is just, you know, what are they negotiating over? And it's really become just this kind of, you know, minimal truce that just keeps basic relations going.
6: Yeah. And Greg, can you remind us what this truce covers and what's at stake? It's mostly about rare earth minerals, right?
8: Yeah, well, if you cast your mind back a little over a year when the trade war began, the United States put very high tariffs up to 100% or more on China. China responded by restricting exports of certain critical things like rare earths. The truce that was arrived at in Busan, South Korea, basically said, we'll pull back some of our tariffs. They'll start releasing those exports again. And that's where we stand. That has now been extended for another couple of months. So I guess you could say that assuming that that then gets extended again, we're in kind of like an uneasy equilibrium, right? And it's not getting worse, but it's not getting better. And honestly, you know, given that I think the United States is on a long-term path to decouple its economy from that of China, that's about all you can expect. It's not getting worse at a faster rate, but there's no great desire on the side of the United States or I think of China to really get much closer.
6: Well, another issue that was at least supposed to be on the agenda was AI. And Anna, as you said, there were some big U.S. tech titans who attended a state dinner at the White House last night. But as you reported, there weren't any Chinese tech executives there. What, if anything, do you make of that?
7: Yeah, I thought that was really remarkable to have a state visit with a lot of prominent American business people, you know, tech people certainly were seated at the head table, but also, you know, other companies like Pfizer or GE Aerospace, but no Chinese companies at all. And, you know, in the past, when the U.S. has welcomed leaders from other countries, they do, you know, typically bring their business people with them. President Trump, when he went to China in May, brought a contingent of American business people. You know, I think that it shows that just how hard the relationship is at this point. The countries used to refer to business as kind of the ballast of the relationship, and that's just very thin at this point. And honestly, a lot of major Chinese companies, even in the internet space, in the auto space, are on sanctions lists, you know, lists of companies that cooperate with the military. So I think people felt that the optics of that would just be too much, but it certainly was, you know, kind of an interesting contrast with all the, you know, the supposed warmth and pomp and circumstance of that event.
6: Moving on to another big story this week, the bond market has gotten a lot of attention with yields on pretty much all U.S. treasuries reaching around 5% or higher. Greg, can you just recap what's going on and what this means for, you know, the rest of us?
8: Sure. Well, there's a few reasons why investors think that the U.S. should be paying higher interest rates on its debt. One that's been there for a while is that we have very large debts and very large deficits, and they're not getting any better, notwithstanding the president's many promises to balance the budget. And so with all that debt out there, and that's a global thing, by the way, investors are just very nervous and they want higher rates. We see this in Japan and France as well. So it's a global phenomenon. The other key thing, of course, is inflation. And this week we saw the price of oil go up. That spells more inflation. When you have that in people's minds, they worry that the Federal Reserve is going to respond by raising short-term interest rates, yet another reason why they would want higher rates on long-term bonds. Now, all that said, those rates have gone up a lot in a very short period of time, and we now have yields that are as high, if not higher, than they were 20 years ago. And inflation isn't that much higher than it used to be, so it's hard to see why they should keep going up at this rate.
6: Anna, a lot of people are asking, is this the new normal, or maybe the era of cheap money we saw for so many years was not normal? What do you think?
7: Yeah. So, yeah, I think Greg is absolutely right. There's this confluence of factors, you know, obviously oil prices, higher inflation, the expectation for the Fed to hike rates. Now, the markets are placing nearly 70% odds on the Fed raising interest rates again in late October. You know, hopefully some of that with the war and oil prices could be passing at some point, though that has proved a very tricky situation for the administration to address and get past. But it has been really, right now it is a very painful situation to consumers because of more costly mortgages and auto loans. And yeah, we will see if that's something that can be lowered in the near future.
6: Yeah, and we're going to talk a little bit about how higher borrowing costs affect all of us coming up later in the show. But that's it for now. Anna Swanson with the New York Times. Greg Ipp is at the Wall Street Journal. Thank you both so much. Have a good weekend.
8: All right. Thanks. Have a great weekend, Anna.
6: On Wall Street today, stocks were up. We'll have the details when we do the numbers.

0: As Anna and Greg and I were just talking about, when interest rates rise, all of us pay more to borrow, including the federal government. And this week, the Congressional Budget Office put out a new report looking at what higher borrowing costs could mean for federal deficits, debt, and the overall economy over the next 30 years. If interest rates rise just one percentage point above the CBO's expectations. Incidentally, rates are already there. Marketplace's Nancy Marshall-Genzer breaks it down for us.
1: Let's do a little time travel here to the year 2056. And let's say interest rates are still about one percentage point over the Congressional Budget Office's baseline, putting them at a bit more than 5%. Carolyn Bordeaux, executive director of the deficit watchdog group Concord Action, says the federal government's interest payments would have risen along with the higher interest rate.
2: It doesn't have to rise by much to really balloon the interest payments that we are making on this debt.
1: Bordeaux says just in the first 10 years of our timeline, we would have paid about $1.5 trillion more in interest, adding to our national debt and also dragging down economic growth. Chris Towner, policy director at the Committee for a Responsible Federal Budget, says that's because the higher rate the federal government was paying would make it harder for private companies to compete with it for loans to expand.
3: Because the government is going to always be able to pay an interest rate that is, you know, more attractive than private investment.
1: And a sluggish economy produces less tax revenue for the federal government. Abhi Gupta at Yale's Budget Lab says all this adds up to a higher budget deficit.
4: Both because the government is paying higher interest rates on its existing debt and because more government borrowing shrinks the economy and increases the deficit sort of indirectly.
1: Gupta says the government could fight its way out of this quagmire.
4: All we need is for Congress to undertake moderate-sized, consistent deficit reduction, and that will be enough to stabilize debt to GDP going forward.
1: That is the ratio of government debt to total economic output. If nothing changes, the CBO says, with this higher-than-expected interest rate, debt held by the public would grow to 222% of GDP in fiscal year 2056. I'm Nancy Marshall-Genzer for Marketplace.

0: Between trade wars and inflation, extreme weather and drought, U.S. farmers have been going through it. Add to the mix the Trump administration's cuts to the federal workforce, the Natural Resources Conservation Service, which helps farmers protect soil and water, lost nearly a quarter of its staff last year. Harvest Public Media's Abigail Botar reports.
1: John Williams is walking me through the vegetable farm he manages in central Illinois.
2: So all these white tubes coming up are tree tubes, so they're little protections for newly planted trees.
1: And the farm has a lot of new trees. Hazelnut, apple, and pear trees run in between the field and around the farm's perimeter. The farm got funding to plant these trees through the Natural Resources Conservation Service, a federal agency under the U.S. Department of Agriculture. William says the trees will help protect the farm's soil from strong winds and heavy rains.
2: That'll help keep more of our soil on our land and less from running downhill.
1: NRCS staff in county offices across the nation help farmers like Williams implement practices that prevent soil erosion and improve soil health. The agency was founded almost a century ago in response to the Dust Bowl, but it lost 22% of its staff nationwide last year after President Donald Trump's sweeping cuts to the federal workforce. Adam Grebe grows corn and soy on his farm in central Minnesota. He was recently working on a project to prevent soil erosion. But then the NRCS staffer he was working with left the agency.
3: And so I've gotten pushed to other offices.
1: Grebe says he was sometimes stuck driving an hour to a different county office, where he felt like he was starting from square one with new NRCS workers.
3: You kind of get pushed back to the bottom of the pile when you lose your technician or engineer.
1: Just across the state line, Wisconsin saw some of the steepest cuts to NRCS staff in the Midwest, losing more than 30% of its workforce. Chuck Anderas is the policy director at Michael Fields Agricultural Institute, a Wisconsin nonprofit focused on sustainable agriculture. He says some highly agricultural counties are now without any NRCS staff at all.
4: A lot of beginning farmers and a lot of people that are transitioning to grazing for the first time really rely on the technical assistance that they get alongside the cost share money.
1: It's been a feast or famine at the NRCS in recent years. The Biden administration poured more than $19 billion in additional funding for NRCS programs to address climate change. But those funds were rescinded by the Trump administration last year.
5: You have this demand, you have this proven benefit for farmers, and yet they're taking money away from it.
1: That's Michael Happ with the Institute for Ag-

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1: And folks lining up at the door to apply for these programs at the same time that the number accepted went down.
2: Harvest Public Media reached out to the USDA for comment, but officials did not respond. Happ says he worries farmers will start to get discouraged from applying for conservation funding through NRCS at all, which could damage conservation efforts for years to come. In Central Illinois, I'm Abigail Botar for Marketplace.

0: Coming up,
1: 1.5 gigatons of greenhouse gas emissions annually.
0: That's a lot. But first, let's do the numbers. The Dow Jones Industrial Average rose 478 points, 0.9%, to close at 51,828. The NASDAQ climbed 129 points, almost 0.5%, to finish at 27,068. And the S&P 500 rose 39 points, 0.5%, to end at 7743. For the week, the Dow added about 0.3%. The NASDAQ gained more than 2%. The S&P 500 rose 1.2%. Iran has proposed reopening the Strait of Hormuz in 7 days if the U.S. agrees to end its blockade of Iranian ports. Crude oil prices have fallen amid the talks. Brent crude stands at $104 a barrel. U.S. West Texas Intermediate is about $92 a barrel. Bond prices rose. The yield on the 10-year T-note fell to 5.17%. 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
3: On the 23rd of this month, John Coltrane would have turned 100. 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We'll also hear some Ray Charles, who would have been 96 on the same date. I'm Rich Tozier, and I hope you can join me Friday evening at 8 on Maine Public Classical.
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0: This is Marketplace. I'm Amy Scott. It's back to school season, which means for a lot of people, the threat of a report card looms large. But students aren't the only ones getting graded. A new scorecard out this month from a group of climate and environmental watchdogs looks at the greenhouse gas emissions associated with private equity firms. And by and large, the grades aren't so good. Amanda Mendoza is a senior researcher with the Private Equity Stakeholder Project. Thanks for joining us.
5: Thank you so much for having me. I appreciate it.
0: So what is this climate risk scorecard? What goes into this?
5: Yeah, absolutely. So it is developed by the Private Equity Climate Risks Consortium. This is the third iteration of the scorecard report. And over the years, we've been able to build on our research in order to profile the energy portfolios of 20 of the major private equity firms

0: And we found that they produce an estimated 1.5 gigatons of greenhouse gas emissions annually through their fossil fuel investments.
1: Wow. And who are some of the big players here? Are they household names or likely firms people don't necessarily know about?
0: It's a mixture. So definitely some names that might be familiar to some folks. Some of the big diversified firms are the Carlyle Group, BlackRock, Blackstone. And then we also include a bunch of like infrastructure and energy specialist firms that aren't quite as large, but they do have very large energy portfolios, which is why we wanted to make sure we included them in the analysis.
1: And what's the outcome that this consortium is looking for in shining a light on these investments? What would you like this scorecard to accomplish?
0: Yeah, our basic purpose and our main audience here is for the investors in those private equity funds. So those are institutional investors like public pension funds and university endowments. And we want to make sure that we can give them the information, like the comprehensive information, to allow them to make appropriate investments. You know, this is U.S. pensioners' futures that are being invested in these private equity funds. We also want to make sure that the public has this information because there is, as we all are well aware of, a massive sort of build out with the data center expansion and AI that is causing a lot more fossil fuel expansion as well. And the public really deserves to know who is behind that and the money that's being invested in it.
1: There was a big push at the start of this decade to really try to decarbonize the financial system, all these net zero alliances forming and banking and asset management. And then, you know, there was a big backlash. Has that taken the pressure off these firms to decarbonize their own investments?
0: You know, I think that it has. Even we've been doing this project for about 5 years now. A few years ago, there were a whole lot more net zero announcements that were coming out. There was a lot more posturing for green investments coming out. But with the sort of latest administration, sort of lack of regulation that we've seen lately, we've definitely seen a change, especially with the investing in the AI data center build out as well.
1: So how does this scorecard compare to previous years? Has there been any progress or do you see, you know, retreat?
0: We've seen a very mixed results. We've had some firms that have made some progress as far as cleaning up their energy portfolios and transitioning. And then we've seen some other firms almost go the opposite way, and that would significantly harm their grade and their progress in transitioning their portfolio.
1: Are these investments in fossil fuels profitable as much of the global economy is shifting to renewable energy?
0: We did an analysis to look at the oil and gas funds that private equity have put forward. And over the lifespan of those funds, about in the past decade or so, we were able to find that, you know, while these have been marketed as high yield, high return funds, we found that the median fund returned only 2% more than investors contributed. And after accounting for inflation, investors actually lost money on average. And of course, as climate chaos and climate disasters get more intense, the physical risk to those assets are going to increase as well. And while the private equity firms continue to make profit off of these investments through fees, through dividend recapitalization and paybacks, it's the public pension funds and sort of the people who are faced with the potential consequences should those investments go wrong.
1: Private equity, of course, exists to make money for its shareholders, right? And as you've said, maybe these investments aren't as profitable as they could be. But should this industry be responsible for trying to create societal change?
0: That's an interesting question. I think want to make sure that the investors themselves, who are the ones who are entrusting their pensioners' financial future to the private equity firms, are enacting solid guardrails and standards for what they want to invest in. So we think that, you know, the pension funds themselves and the investment staff are the ones who might have the ability to change course here and to make sure that their own portfolios are aligned with the goals that they want to stick to for their sort of transition plans.
1: Have you talked to folks in these private equity firms? How do they respond to this critique?
0: Yeah, so as part of our methodology, it's really important to us to make sure that we have the most accurate data that we could possibly have. So as a part of our methodology, we have reached out to each of the 20 private equity firms. Very few of them respond. Some of them have responded with a few edits that needed to be made, and we're always happy to make those edits and adjustments in the report. And then we've also followed up once the report has been published, offering to meet with them, to talk with them, be as a resource with them as they sort of make their energy transition plans for their own companies as well. We haven't gotten any offers of meetings yet, but we're always open to discussing and being a resource to both investors and the private equity firms.
1: All right. Amanda Mendoza is a senior researcher with the Private Equity Stakeholder Project. Thanks for your time.
0: Thank you so much.
1: As always, for more reporting on the economic story that is climate change, check out our podcast, How We Survive.

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1: This final note on the way out today. Well, here's one way to protect your job in the AI revolution. Lie. I saw this in Fast Company. In a survey from software company Vizier, nearly half of workers said they'd exaggerated their AI usage or expertise to colleagues or leadership to meet expectations. It's known as performative AI use, and no wonder 45% of the workers said they felt pressured to use AI, even when they're not confident in how to use it effectively. Our theme music was composed by BJ Lederman. Marketplace's executive producer is Nancy Fergali. Joanne Griffith is the chief content officer. Neil Scarborough is the vice president and general manager. And I'm Amy Scott. Have a great weekend. We'll be back on Monday.

0: What's good, y'all? You're listening to Code Switch, the show about race and identity from NPR. I'm Gene Demby.
1: I'm B.A. Parker.
0: All right, so Parker.
1: Yes?
0: Would you personally cancel Thanksgiving?
1: Wait, what? What do you mean personally?
0: I mean,
1: what do
0: you
1: mean?
0: You know, there's a lot of arguments of canceling Thanksgiving, right? Like, turkey is trash, right? Like, you know what I mean? Like,
1: There's still stuffing and chitlins. There are other things that bring me joy at Thanksgiving besides that.
0: Are you a chitlin person? I'm finding this out right now. Oh my
1: God,
0: I'm scandalous.
1: I'm from the South. Leave me alone. But, I mean, I wouldn't say I would cancel. I mean, I know the racist, harmful origins of Thanksgiving, but I also like an excuse to see my cousins.
0: Mm-hmm.
1: But like, why?
0: That's true.
1: But why are you asking me this?
0: Well, okay. Canceling Thanksgiving was an idea floated in a tweet by Francesca Hong. So you may know her as the lefty politician who was running in the Democratic primary in the Wisconsin governor's race. So back in the heady days of 2020, right, she tweeted, and I'm going to just read the tweet.
1: Okay.
0: Quote, cancel Thanksgiving. Should have done this in 1621. If it takes a worldwide pandemic for us to realize we should stop celebrating colonialism and the original super spreader event that killed indigenous folks and women, so be it.
1: I mean, to be fair, that was the kind of sentiment we saw a lot of on social media back in 2020.
0: Mm-hmm. It's very big 2020, peak 2020 in Asia,
1: right? You know, back when people were out in the streets protesting and when we were all still locked down, people were activated.
0: Yeah, a lot of that stuff on social media, like just a lot of, you know, very maximalist, let's say, sentiments. And that particular tweet resurfaced a lot this summer because her opponents were trying to dunk on her and show how out of touch and unelectable she was. Like, can you believe it? The woke left even hates Thanksgiving.
1: Oh, woke. I mean, look at how the word has been corrupted.
0: I know, Parker. Okay.
1: Woke, as we all know at this point, originated in black slang forever ago, but then it got picked up by grassroots organizers. But today it has been like completely commandeered by conservatives to mock progressive ideas.
0: Yeah.
1: And the thing about woke is it's super nebulous, right? It's hard to define.
0: Right. Like woke was all those black squares on Instagram in 2020. That was woke, right? Or people who were very showily buying books about race in America. You know what I mean? Like Nancy Pelosi kneeling in kente cloth.
1: Oh, yeah, that was not great. That was performative. That was, no, we don't like that word performative, but when you look up performative in the dictionary, it is Nancy Pelosi on one knee in the kente cloth.
0: A forever meme. Oh, my God. But the things we're talking about, Parker, those are fundamentally different ideas, different priorities.
1: Yeah.
0: Than calls to shift local funding to schools or just other things in black neighborhoods besides the cops, or calls for reparations for black people, even if they all got a lot of oxygen in 2020 and they were all pushed into this big basket that is now caricatured as, you know, utter woke nonsense.
1: Utter woke nonsense. Painful.
0: Right? Like, all of that brings us to the AOC of it all. So Alexandria Ocasio-Cortez, who, if you don't know, is the congresswoman from New York, was doing an interview on ABC. And she was asked about Francesca Hong's canceled Thanksgiving tweet. And AOC was like, maybe we was doing too much.
2: I have a local city councilman that has this saying, woke one was crazy.
0: In that interview with ABC, AOC notably declined to throw her support behind Francesca Hong. And Francesca Hong ended up barely losing her race, right? And the host pointed out that AOC also had not put her support behind any of the other lefty or progressive upstarts who were challenging incumbent Dems or establishment Dems across the country. Yeah. And so, listener, this is what we're getting into today, because there are some extremely consequential midterms coming down the pipe, as you know. And so we're chopping it up with Jamelle Bouie of The New York Times about AOC's pivot and whether the energy around racial justice from 2020 has completely evaporated, and why he thinks we might want to pump the brakes on saying
2: woke one was crazy, was crazy, woke one was crazy, was crazy,
1: crazy, crazy.
0: Woke one was crazy. Jamelle Bouie writes op-eds for the New York Times, and he posts videos on social media about politics and history like all the time at a dizzying clip. So I asked him what came to mind for him when he thought of the basket of political priorities and concerns that are kind of sneeringly referred to today as woke one.
3: When I think of woke, I sort of think of the kind of dismissiveness, the dismissive label given to a bunch of things, many of which were quite serious and important, right? If we just focus on 2020, the protests that emerge out of the killing of George Floyd, which have their roots, right, in the previous half a decade of protests of Black Lives Matter, that's serious, right? Like, that's not silly. And so part of my frustration with the conversation about woke one or wokeness is like, what does this even mean to people?
0: Yeah, I mean, part of what seems to be happening is that there's a whole bunch of things that get like collapsed into this giant basket of things that we call woke. But I feel that AOC in particular has to navigate a bunch of stuff around her identity that actually is in a kind of an inversion of what maybe Kamala Harris had to do during her two presidential runs, right? Kamala Harris was a centrist who was trying to appeal to progressives and people on the left who were skeptical of her. AOC is a progressive who is kind of playing at being a centrist. Do you see this as a sort of distance herself from the performance of progressive politics, or do you think there's something, there's more of a substantive distancing that she's doing here?
3: I might dispute somewhat the idea that Harris was in her 2020 campaign running as a centrist. Like, I would describe Harris as a standard issue Democratic liberal, which, because there is like meaningful representation on the political left in the way that there wasn't 15 years ago, 10 years ago, I think that appears to be centrism. I say that because I think that for both Harris and AOC, the thing that they are trying to navigate is primarily rooted in identity. Voters have a really hard time actually judging ideology. This is like a very common thing.
0: Can you say more about that when you say,
3: sure,
0: have a hard time identifying ideology? Are you saying that their identities are doing the heavy lifting?
3: Yeah, the identities are doing the heavy lifting. For the typical voter, when they're judging ideology, they're kind of going on vibe. And vibe is structured by so many things. It's structured by your affect, how you speak, how you present yourself. You can have a genuinely extremist agenda, but if you present as just like a normal guy, you're not loud, you're not hyperbolic or anything, people don't read you as such. They read you as like much more moderate than you might be. And this has a gender and racial component as well. So it's simply the fact that candidates of color are read as being much more liberal than they actually are. And women are read as being more liberal than they actually are. And so Harris, I would say in 2020, was like doing this interesting thing of both substantively, like she's a standard issue liberal, but then also leaning in her identity to make her seem much more liberal as well. To say that, like, I'm obviously a progressive like you guys because implicitly, here's my identity. In 2024, it was very different. She's trying to persuade voters that like she's not that liberal. So it's sort of like, oh yeah, I have a gun and I was a prosecutor and I want a lethal military. That is an attempt to kind of make up for the fact that she's not coded as being in the center. AOC is in a similar position, right? Like, she both is substantively quite progressive, but then also is just like coded as such. And I think that she will have to navigate this. Like, how do you show voters that you aren't as extreme as your identity characteristics signal to people?
0: Okay, so, in the case of AOC, right, she is a woman. She grew up working class. She is a Latina, right? Yep. All those things will be coded to people as progressive. But she is also a on-again, off-again member of the New York chapter of the Democratic Socialist, of the DSA.
3: Literally belongs to the DSA, yeah.
0: Right, exactly, right? So it does, though, feel like, you're talking about identity doing all this work, that she is navigating a specific basket of things that is also bolstered by some real things. It's not just vibes. It's actually like sort of her priorities have been very lefty progressive priorities.
3: But even, I mean, the interesting thing is that even some of that's vibes too. I saw this really interesting anecdote about Mamdani, who is also a member of the DSA, is South Asian, is Muslim, which, you know, all those things together in kind of the how voters understand these things. It's sort of like, yeah, that person's a communist. But I read this anecdote, and I'm sorry I cannot place where it was, but it was someone noting that two very conservative people who voted for Trump, they supported Mamdani in the mayoral election. And they did so because they read him as being more moderate. And why did they read him as being more moderate? Because he talked about affordability all the time. And there's this thing, you know, voters are strange. I think it's really tempting to want to think of voters as having like very coherent views and stable views. Voters are strange and don't make a ton of sense. Or rather, they make sense on the macro level, not necessarily when you go at the micro level. Voters, when you talk a lot about things related to identity, voters are like, oh, that's a liberal thing to talk about.
0: Right. And of course, you mean certain kinds of identity, right? Because obviously Republicans lean into being God-fearing, evangelicals, right? Like those are all identity markers too.
3: Yeah, to be specific.
0: You mean talking about being brown or queer, right? That's what you mean. Yeah.
3: That if you belong to any kind of minority group and that's what's being talked about, or if you don't and you talk about that stuff, that's like, that person's a liberal. If you talk a lot about lowering the price of groceries, even if your solution is we have to have state controls over food prices, right? Like, people are going to hear that as, oh, this is like a reasonable person, right? This is a person who cares about ordinary things. This is a broad, this is like, I'm generalizing, like these are not hard and fast lines. But like, generally speaking, how you present yourself does shape how people perceive you, even if on a more kind of like objective level, the solutions you're putting forth make you more liberal or not so, right? Like that is one dynamic. I'll say one interesting wrinkle to this is that even if you talk a lot about cultural issues, but you're taking a more conservative stance as a Democrat, because you're talking about cultural issues, people are like, oh, this person only cares about the cultural stuff. You see what I'm saying? It's sort of like it's your emphasis matters a lot. Even like less so than the substance of what you're saying, your emphasis matters a lot. And so for someone like AOC, part of navigating this will be like deciding what her emphasis is going to be as a candidate. This is where her identity might actually be quite advantageous, right? Like because she's associated with DSA, because she is a woman, because she is Latina, because she's associated with the progressive wing of the Democratic Party, she probably has a lot more leeway to just not emphasize cultural politics.
0: That's interesting because, okay, let's say she does play down the culture war stuff, right? She's kind of held to a different standard than a standard issue Democrat because of her lefty politics, right? And she's still going to need to find a way to get buy-in from the more progressive members of the Democratic Party and the left who might be skeptical of her pivot right now, especially if she runs in 2028, right?
3: Will she though?
0: This is
3: a quite serious question because from the perspective of like winning elections, not from the perspective of assuaging concerns, but just sort of like getting votes, it'll be more important to her in terms of like energy spent to persuade more moderate leaning stalwart Democrats in South Carolina, for example, that she isn't a wide-eyed radical, then it will be to persuade lefties in, I don't know, the New York primary or lefties in the Illinois primary.
0: Do you think that calculus has changed since 2020? We're in a world in which people are much more skeptical of, I think, sort of leaning into identity. Not that AOC is necessarily doing that, but do you think she might have there might be a boon for her, that she might not have to lean so hard on these things, that her identity can do a lot of heavy lifting?
3: I think they don't have to foreground their identities at all, right? Like they can just be like, yeah, this is who I am, and like let kind of the unspoken assumptions of what that means carry the day. Now, this can go both ways, right? Like you can be a very, very moderate Democrat, but have ideologically, but you're Black, right? And so you can let your Blackness do the work of persuading people that, oh, maybe you're a little more progressive than you seem to be. There's a certain famous Black Democrat who did this, who may have served two terms as president. So like we have like a live example of this.
0: But can AOC do the populism thing? Like, can anybody do the populism thing if they're not a white guy, right? Like, is that a thing that, is that a lane that exists in American yeah. electoral politics? I can't seem to think of anybody.
3: That is kind of the thing that is unanswered. Can you do populism and not be a white guy? Because in the hands of a white male candidate, it reads, I think, to a lot of voters like, oh, this person just speaking common sense. you can claim the common sense, you know, quotes around that label. And I think it's genuinely unclear if you can play that game with other kinds of identities, or if those identities sort of like code these things as being, you know, much more outside the mainstream than they might be. Like, even, I'm going to use Mamdani as an example again, because he's sort of like, I mean, he's our kind of central example of like a left-wing Democrat who wins like a major election. Mamdani did not run as a populist, right? Like, he ran this like very traditional, almost like pressing the pavement, not quite like patronage campaign, but sort of like, yeah, I'm going to fix the streets and, you know, lower the prices
0: and fix potholes.
3: Yeah. I'm going to
0: make rent more affordable.
3: Right. A very traditional quality of life municipal election that did not rest on like a loud populist appeal. Now we have like Michigan Senate race right now. Abdul El-Sayed is running a populist campaign. His rhetoric is very much billionaires are dividing us.
0: Right. Anti-elite.
3: That kind of. So it'd be interesting to see how that plays out for him. Like if he wins, then that's a case data point in favor of you can be a different kind of identity and run that kind of campaign.
0: I mean, you're talking about Abdul Sayed, you're talking about Mamdani, you're talking about AOC. And the thing that we often hear is that their particular constituencies, because of where they're running, that you can't just port the kind of their politics and the way those things work to like a general election or even just like a Democratic primary, right? Do you buy that?
3: Yes and no. I mean, I think there are specific things that you probably can't port, but there are like broad things that you can. In the case of Mamdani, state-run grocery store is probably not going to fly in a lot of places. But if you kind of abstract that out a bit and you say, what is a problem that people in this area have? And I have this commitment to public intervention. How can you do like an intelligent public intervention with regards to this particular problem? And then you run on that, right? That's the thing anyone can do. Right. Like you could even make the case that sort of the Trump 2016 was that campaign, build the wall, right? A simple slogan, simple message, simple intervention that you could repeat and always return to, recognizing that voters want the performance of politics as well. You know, this is a thing that I think actually Democrats are quite bad at, which is there's like this norm in Democratic politics that is, oh, the thing that we're supposed to do or like be the responsible adults of politics and can't let things get too crazy. But voters like performance. They want you to, they want to feel as if you understand why they are angry or why they are upset, so on and so forth. It's much mocked these days, but like Bill Clinton's I Feel Your Pain in the 92 election was actually quite significant because it was like Clinton in a very literal way just being like, yes, I'm going to perform. I'm performing your uneasiness and unhappiness and reflecting it back at you. And voters like to see that. That's something I think that candidates like Mamdani, I think El-Sayed's doing this well. I think there, I mean, John Ossoff in Georgia, a different kind of candidate, but he's doing this well, kind of performing for people their anger at the present situation.
0: Mm-hmm. But given the moment we're in, the sort of anti-woke backlash moment, do you think we are still in a moment where people want the performance of identity?
3: So I don't think people want the performance of identity. But I also don't think that people are opposed to candidates who are Black or women or, you know, candidates of color. I think it's worth separating those two things out. That's, I think, the point I've been trying to make, that it's not so much that voters are going to say that person's a Latina, I don't want to vote for her. I think that's the moment we're in. It's like an implicit thing, but it's not something that is actively run on. And I do think that foregrounding that as like a message is probably not going to be very effective and probably wasn't very effective in the past. That's where I think identity plays. It's interesting. I mean, the thing about just the whole notion of an anti-woke backlash is that there's very clearly an anti-woke backlash in sort of the world of like elite political commentary and the world.
0: And in like corporations and
3: like rarefied atmospheres. But in public opinion, there isn't really one, right? Like in public opinion, you know, DEI is like 20 points more popular than President Trump. And one thing to add to this is that like different things become salient, right? And so I think if you were to ask someone who is, you know, hostile to wokeness, if you would tell me what positions that includes, they might say, well, you know, being pro-Palestinian is woke. As it turns out, that's a highly salient issue for a lot of people. Being for Palestinian.
0: And I think it's like it's also like an 80-20 issue among Democrats, something like 75-25, right. Something.
3: It's like 80-20 at this point, right?
0: Yeah.
3: And it's a place where, yeah, you can be outspoken on this, and you're probably not going to get, like, if there is a woke penalty, you're not going to get the woke penalty because it's like a thing people care about.
0: So if you were getting a woke penalty, if people were just giving out, you know, red cards for woke transgressions as they saw it, like, what do you think those lines would be?
3: It feels like a cop out. Some of this is like, you know, I know, I probably will know it when I see it. So like, if you hear a candidate like using sort of like academic language, if someone says intersectionality in a speech, it's like, yeah, they're probably going to get docked for that by listeners, even if they're totally right. That's like a signal to people that like, I don't know, this person might care too much about that stuff and not enough about me.
0: So what you're saying is that AOC... it's not automatically going to get docked for being a Latina. She's not automatically going to be docked for being a woman. But she also has to be mindful of stepping on any traps that might draw any attention to wokeness, whether that's like the language she might use, whether that's like the posture she might take. And people might even be open to those things because a lot of the things that people associate with wokeness are actually not unpopular. Is that what you're saying?
3: I think so much of it, to go back to the beginning of our conversation, is about vibe. Is about sort of intangibles that are influenced by identity, that are influenced by the things, but are not like completely governed by them. And so it's totally possible to shape one's vibe for voters, shape those intangibles. It's a difficult balancing act to be able to do, even if you aren't a Latina or you aren't a Black man or a Black woman, right? It's at this level of politics where part of what you're trying to do is show many different groups of people that they can identify with you, A, that you understand them, B, and that you're on their side, C. That's a tough task. It's like it's genuinely difficult to do. And there's a reason why often the most successful candidates simultaneously have like a brand, but also they appear to be many different things to many different people all at once.
0: When we come back,
3: you might be, you know, might be identified as like a very woke politician, but if you're able to kind of successfully ride public opinion, but not be beholden to it, to sort of project leadership, you can kind of excel despite whatever ideological identification you might have.
0: Stay with us. 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
0: This is Code Switch, the show about race and identity from NPR. I'm Gene Demby.
1: I'm B.A. Parker.
0: So we've been talking to Jamelle Bouie of The New York Times about wokeness, especially as it's attached to the political left in this moment. And I asked Jamelle what he thinks about the fact that avowed leftism is something elected officials are still kind of reluctant to embrace. Like, it's still not okay to be a lefty. It's still very easy to red bait and call people a socialist or even a commie, you know? And those are, like, pejoratives.
3: I mean, it's still very easy to red bait. I think it's still an open question how effective that red baiting is these days.
0: Okay.
3: I mean, right now, part of the administration's rhetorical posture towards Democrats that they're all communists. This was a big thing at the midterm convention in Texas earlier in September. And that certainly works for, like, some voters, but it tends to work for voters who are already inclined to vote for Republicans, right? Like, at this point, half of the voting electorate is under 45, which is to say that half of the voting electorate are people who were children or did not exist in 1989, right? They do not have a Cold War context anymore. So some of this is, like, I don't think is as effective. Part of me thinks about how leftism, lefty politics, has generally been coded in American politics for the past half century. During the Cold War, obviously, too associated with the Soviet Union, so on and so forth. Post-Cold War, as I have experienced it, left-wing politics seems to have been coded as much a kind of, like, bohemian cultural orientation as it is, like, a politics, right? Like, if you're a lefty, then you're, like, you're a vegan.
0: Absolutely, yeah.
3: You know, all these cultural signifiers attached to it. And so I do wonder, right, as you get more, for lack of a better term, like, normie lefties in politics who are basically sort of, like, staid politicians, but they also believe in, like, democratic control of the economy, then it'll be interesting to see how that plays out. Because the other thing, too, is that it's actually not clear to me whether or not when a voter hears DSA, they think socialism or Marxism, or whether they simply think this is a more, you know, intense Democrat. You see what I'm saying? And so there's also this dynamic of what do these things actually signal to people?
0: But you said, like, okay, you probably can't be a viable candidate for major office in, like, North Carolina as a DSA member. But you have Francesca Hong, who was running in Wisconsin, as an avowed lefty, right, as a socialist. And AOC was very reluctant to embrace her, did not throw her support behind her in her primary campaign. So what do you make of that, right? That there's still a kind of lefty politics that, you know, prominent progressives in the Democratic Party are skittish about being too close to.
3: Yeah. I would read that myself as, like, less about ideology and more sort of, like, can this person ball? Kind of analysis, right?
0: Say more about that.
3: What I mean is that Francesca Hong, part of the reason this became a thing, right, is this tweet she had about Thanksgiving years ago. And when confronted with that tweet, she answered in this sort of, like, convoluted defensive way that really demonstrated, I think, a lack of, like, media training, a lack of sort of, like, being faster on your feet, being savvy when confronted with these things. And so if you see that and you are a high level effective politician, even if you have ideological sympathies with the person, you might be like, I don't know if I want to, like, put my neck out for someone who doesn't seem prepared for some pretty basic things you're going to get hit with. So that's all
0: you're saying. It sounds like you're saying, does Francesca Hong have sufficient rizz? Like, can I throw my weight behind her if she can't, you know what I mean?
3: Right.
0: Finesse her way out of this answer.
3: That's exactly it. That's exactly it. And I think it's worth always remembering that there's more to successful politics than just simply like your ideological label or ideology you have. And the calculation that politicians make when they're thinking of endorsements is like one part patronage, one part building alliances, that kind of thing. But it's also one part like, okay, does this person know ball, right? Like, is this person going to win? And I think it's important to recognize that when trying to analyze what's happening. Like in some cases, it's not so much that people are turned off by a set of views, is that the person just like can't hang.
0: Mm-hmm. But I do think that people see someone's inability to hang, whatever their ideological inclination, right? It's like, oh, well, this is the problem with people of that ideological inclination, right? It's like, Like, oh, look at this lefty. Like, I think a lot of people responded to that Francesca Hong answer as like, see, lefties are unserious because her answer was bad.
3: Right.
0: I think that's part of what was happening there.
3: And so that's why I say, like, as we get more normie lefties basically running for office, how does that change?
0: So it sounds like we're saying is that wokeness, like the sort of substance of wokeness, every time I use wokeness, I feel like I'm letting them win by using it this way.
3: But it
0: seems like the substance of what people call woke point 1.0, right, is actually not irradiated in and of itself, right? Like, it needs better branding. The politicians who align themselves with wokeness need to ball better, right? They need to step their games up. They need to be a more deft, more agile politicians. But the actual meat and potatoes there, or vegan chicken potatoes,
3: soy curls,
0: is not soy curls, right? That stuff is not anathema to voters or people broadly.
3: Right. I think that's right. I think there's a way that it's entirely possible to run a campaign that speaks to questions of civil rights and voting rights and like the rights concerns, then also connects those to sort of the more affordability concerns, to kitchen table concerns, you might say, and treats them as part of a whole. And I do think that to the extent that sort of like wokeness is an electoral handicap, it really is about vibe and language and positioning and how voters perceive you, not so much the substance. My view is that your actual ideology isn't as much of an obstacle as it might be. So you might be, you know, might be identified as like a very woke politician, but if you're able to kind of successfully ride public opinion but not be beholden to it, to sort of project leadership, you can kind of excel despite whatever ideological identification you might have.
0: Jamal Bowie is an opinion columnist for the New York Times. Thank you, Jamal. Appreciate you, bro.
3: Oh, always a pleasure. Thank you for having me, man.
0: That's our show. But coming up on Life Kit, tips for holiday financial planning.
6: There's seasons for spending, seasons for saving, and be mindful of what season you might be in.
0: This episode was produced by Christina Kala. It was edited by Courtney Stein and Jasmine Romero. Our engineer was Anli Wong. As for me, I'm Gene Demby. And as for you, well, you are listening to NPR.
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9: 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I'm Marielle Segarra.
10: Now, if I'm you, maybe I'm thinking budgeting for the holidays? It's a little early, don't you think? The pumpkins and the skeletons haven't even come out yet. But when I asked this very question to accredited financial counselor Bethel Hapti, she said a hard
6: no. It's always a good time to think about future spending, especially because you can do a lot more when you have more time.
10: Let me just set a goal here for us. Knowing what we know about credit card debt, how high those interest rates are, how the debt can snowball, let's plan ahead so we don't accumulate debt in December that we'll have to pay off in 2027.
6: That is the ideal scenario, is that the money that you're spending is just the money that you're spending instead of the money you're spending plus interest to credit card companies in January and February.
10: On this episode of Life Kit, how to create a holiday spending plan now. Starting with takeaway one, get a baseline. Bethel says a lot of the people she talks to don't actually know how much money they bring home every month after taxes and health insurance premiums and retirement contributions. So that's the first number you want to know.
6: That pot of money per month. And then I think even fewer people beyond that know the amount that they need to run their life, rent, transportation, those fixed expenses, but also those variable expenses that are pretty consistently high and necessary, daycare, groceries.
10: Also include any debt payments. And that's your second number, the bare minimum you spend on necessities. Then you're going to do the math, the big pot of money minus the second number. Okay, what's left?
6: That's the number that you'll be able to use for your fund spending, discretionary spending in the month, or that's the money that will go towards savings. So creating even that rough and tumble baseline budget is like really important.
10: Now you've got about 3 months, a little more, to save up for the holidays. So multiply that number by three. That's how much you're working with. And that's how much you can afford to budget for holiday expenses, including travel, gifts, seasonal activities, you know, a little sleigh ride, and hosting gatherings. It's a bit of an overestimate, though, because you also need to consider the non-necessities that you're already spending money on. You probably don't want to skip out on everything that's fun for 3 months just to ball out over the holidays, but maybe you do. That is up to you. Now let's get a little more information by doing a retrospective. Look back at your credit card and bank statements and figure out how much money you spent on the holidays last year. Can you afford to spend that much again without taking on debt? Also consider, what did you spend the money on? And how do you feel now about having spent money on those things?
6: How happy were you with those purchases? Like, were those expenditures actually aligned with how you want to spend in the holiday season?
10: Okay, takeaway two, spread out your holiday expenses. As we talked about, one way to do this is to start saving money now that you can use on holiday gifts and travel and events come late November, December. If you're currently setting aside money in a savings account, you might just label some of it differently. You know, this is for holiday spending. Chidozie Ibabuchi is a financial therapist and gave us this advice in an episode about saving up for big events like a friend's wedding.
11: Maybe it could be $50 a week or $50 a month that adds up to how much you think you may spend. And that's a really cool automatic way to start saving towards these expenses.
10: You can also look at your discretionary spending and cut back so you can save more. Maybe you don't book the expensive weekend trip this fall, or you do yoga at home with YouTube videos rather than going to classes, or you cancel the streaming subscription that you don't use.
6: Really getting a sense of what your non-essential spending is each month, and if you can make some sacrifices

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1: The free money that was on the table from that. And then after that, I went back up. So that is certainly a lever that people choose to pull.
2: The other thing you can do is spread the actual spending out. For instance, buy gifts now.
1: I remember I took a trip to LA and I saw something that was perfect for a coworker. She would always get these like cratefuls of LaCroix delivered to the office. And I saw this really cute LaCroix ornament. It was adorable. And I was like, this is a perfect little thing for the holidays. And so I bought it then and there in like the summertime. And I took it with me back to the East Coast and I gave it to her at Christmas time.
2: I have a box of gifts under my bed. And when the holidays come, I am so glad that I already found and paid for presents for my family. Okay, takeaway three is to choose your big swings. You know now basically how much money you're working with. But how do you prioritize? Bethel says you want to make sure your plan, your holiday budget, reflects what you care about the most.
1: One strategy is to like imagine what a perfect holiday season actually looks like for you. To say like, this would happen and that would happen and I would be able to make it to these parties and I would be able to make this trip and I would feel really calm. And I would really do this one activity because it makes me feel really good.
2: Nero Feliciano is a licensed clinical social worker. She wrote a book called All Is Calm-ish about the pressure to do it all over the holidays.
3: And I think the question we have to ask is, okay, what is really important in this season? And what's taking away from the things that are the most meaningful parts of the holiday? And what can I let go of in this season? We all want to feel connected in this season. And there's so many things that steal that ability from us in trying to make this perfect for so many people and create those memories.
2: Nero suggests that you think about three activities that you don't have to do, but that you get to do this holiday season. The stuff you're actually excited about. Here's one of hers.
3: Even things like I get to bake cookies this year, which sometimes seems like a chore for me. Part of that is because I know my daughter's coming home from college. And now I recognize the value of having all my kids under my roof. It's not something that I take for granted anymore.
2: You can also name three moments that you want to be truly present for.
3: Maybe it is that Christmas morning or that dinner with the family or at the concert that you're attending. And in that moment, put away your phones as much as you can and really show up for it with as much as you can bring in that moment. And I think that's a good start.
2: Notice, many of these things don't require you to spend big money. And they might also help you feel less pressure to do everything all out for the holidays. Maybe instead, you could try to get a little bit of rest. We have an episode on seven different kinds of rest. Take a look at that to see what kind you might be craving the most. All right, next up, takeaway four. Choose what you're going to do cheaper, later, or not at all. Your budget is going to come in really handy here. You've already done the math. You know what you can afford to spend, and you know what's most important to you. So when you get an invite or you feel social pressure to buy something, ask yourself, is this in my budget? And keep in mind, your budget is not going to be the same as everyone else's. Jasmine Ramirez Ibabuchi, married to Chidozie Ibabuchi, the financial therapist, is a licensed clinical social worker who focuses on money and mental health.
4: There's seasons for spending, seasons for saving, and be mindful of what season you might be in. You might be in a different season than a friend or a family member, and just lean into it.
2: A reminder here, pretty much all the activities you do and purchases you make for the holiday season are optional. Though it doesn't always feel that way. Wendy De La Rosa is a behavioral scientist at the University of Pennsylvania's Wharton School. We posed a question to her once from a listener who had 18 nieces and nephews, many of whom she wasn't close with. And she was wondering,

0: shopping if she needed to buy all of them presents.
1: I would ask the letter writers to say, like, what are your values? Like, how do you want these children to feel? Like, do you even want to be a significant part of their lives? If the answer is yes, then let's think about creative ways in which you can show up for them that doesn't leave you in financial ruin. Like, you know, how can you organize a family gathering at your place or at a park where you're organizing everything and you give all the children just like an awesome memory?
0: Wendy says the real gift here is the gift of connection. It's more important to do a FaceTime on your niece's birthday than give her a toy that, let's be honest, she's going to be over in 5 minutes. And hey, this strategy also happens to save you money.
1: Then you have sort of created a boundary for yourself as to how you're going to show up. So you're not perpetually suffering and putting yourself, you know, over the coals or saying, I'm not doing enough for X, Y, Z. No, you've done the internal hard work to say, there's only X number of dollars in my bank account. I only have X limited amount of attention. I am purposely going to decide to invest in these relationships. And I'm very clear-eyed about it.
0: Some more advice on how to handle gifts in big families comes from Tiffany Dodson Davis, a beauty editor at Harper's Bazaar. She says you could limit the number of people you're giving gifts to. Like, I'm only going to give gifts to my parents or my parents and grandparents or only to my significant other. Also, she says you don't have to spend a lot of money to give a meaningful gift.
2: And sometimes it feels even more special to celebrate big moments with small gestures of appreciation. Like, for instance, my sister, this is not really holiday related, but it's gift related. But my sister recently moved into a new home and I surprised her with a bundle of small kitchen utensils that she didn't realize that she needed, like a whisk and a spatula. But yeah, she was really touched and it really meant a lot to her, even though, you know, the gift itself didn't cost me too much, but it, you know, made her transition a little easier. And I think those are really strong starting points to think about when shopping for other people. And then also, I think, you know, a homemade gift is a great option as well and something that shouldn't be ruled out, you know.
0: Tiffany's fiance hand wrote her a poem and framed it.
2: And then he gave it to me 1 year on Christmas and still one of the most special gifts that I've ever received from him.
0: I've actually done something similar. I found a poem that my mom wrote in her high school newsletter, wrote it out by hand, framed it, and then framed an illustration to match.
2: I think perhaps maybe a simple gift like that represents a family member that maybe passed away, or perhaps an heirloom within your family that's being passed down can be super sentimental. And I think just telling the story that accompanies the gift can be an emotional experience for the recipient and the giver.
0: Bethel says another gift that you can offer on a budget is your time and labor.
3: Like helping your mom like clear out the attic because she keeps asking you to do that. And it would actually be a huge gift to her to actually get this thing off of the to-do list for her.
0: The other thing to keep in mind is that a lot of the stuff we cram into December is doable in January and February and is often cheaper. Scott Keyes is the founder and chief flight expert at Going.com, formerly known as Scott's Cheap Flights. He understands why people travel at Thanksgiving and the December holidays.
4: But from a travel perspective, it's one of the worst times to travel, from disruptions to crowds to the price of the flights. My secret best advice for travel over the holidays is, if at all possible, just don't do it.
0: Scott says if you can wait and travel in January, you will probably have a much better experience and save money.
4: My favorite date of the entire year is around January 8th. I circle that date on the calendar because whereas flight prices really get inflated over the Christmas New Year period, around January 8th, they just fall off a cliff from the most expensive time of the entire year to the absolute cheapest.
0: Caveat here, the exact date in January for the cheapest flights can vary depending on your route and if you're traveling domestically or internationally, but still worth considering. Oh, and Merrymint, by the way, we are allowed to have that year-round. And boy, do we need it come January when the Christmas lights come down and our homes lose some of their sparkle. Why not plan a winter gathering in January instead of a big holiday dinner in December? That way you can spread out the cost even more, and you won't have to pay extra for those napkins with the snazzy little gingerbread man on them. I know, super cute, but do you need them? All right, y'all, it's time for a recap. Takeaway one, get a baseline. Figure out how much you actually bring home every month and the amount that you need to spend on necessities. Subtract the smaller number from the bigger number and see what you have left. You've got about 3 months to save up for the holidays. That's how much you could potentially save every month. Also, do a retrospective. See how much you spent last year and whether you can actually afford to do that again. Takeaway two, spread out your holiday expenses. Start saving money now and start actually buying stuff now, like plane tickets if that's relevant for you, or gifts. Takeaway three, choose your big swings. You got to prioritize. Think about what's most important to you this holiday season. And takeaway four, choose what you're going to do cheaper, later, or not at all. Just because it's important to somebody else doesn't mean it has to be a priority for you. And your budget may be tighter than somebody else's. That's okay. Just know what you're working with. And remember that some of the things we think we have to do in December, we can actually do any other time, including January and February, which, from what I recall, tend to be pretty bleak. Don't you think we could use a little sparkle? This episode of Life Kit was produced by Margaret Serino. Our digital editor is Malika Gharib, and our visuals editor is CJ Ricalan. Megan Kane is our senior supervising editor, and Lauren Gonzalez is our executive producer. Our production team also includes Andy Tagle, Claire Marie Schneider, and Sylvie Douglas. Engineering support comes from Tiffany Vera Castro. Fact-checking by Will Chase. I'm Mariel Segarra. Thanks for listening.

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3: Today on Maine Calling, public health questions and answers. Every year in September, the reality hits. Summer vacation ends, people go back to work, kids go back to school, and the likelihood of catching some virus goes up. How can you minimize the risk of getting sick? I'm Cindy Hahn. Fortunately, we have panelists who can share their medical expertise about what to do to stay healthy this season. There's a lot going on in the world of public health. Maine has 6 confirmed cases of measles this year, and the disease is surging elsewhere in the U.S. Flu season takes off in the fall. An updated COVID vaccine is out. And, unfortunately, ticks are still going strong this time of year. Maine has already had more than 3,600 cases of Lyme disease in 2026. We'll learn about vaccination guidelines, symptoms to watch out for,